0: This defence investment plan builds on that. And it's not just the amount of money, it is also the capabilities. We've learnt a lot from Ukraine, actually also from Iran as well, about the capability that is needed in order to confront countries like Russia. That is exactly what's going on in Ukraine. So I am confident in that. I'm also confident because we're working more closely with our European allies on this. One of the arguments I've made repeatedly over the last 2 years is that European countries need to do more. If we're to be persuasive in that argument, and I think we are and can be, UK needs to show a leadership role.
1: From bureaus worldwide, this is FSN.

I got your address from the phone book in the library. Wandered in, looked you up, and you were there. Weird that you've been living maybe 2 miles away for the best part of 20 years. You must be what, in your early 40s now? If I remember, you were born in June. Or was it May? Eisenhower was the president, although it may have been

0: You still working in that store on Ventura? You still going with...
1: No, that's not fair. I know I haven't been the very best at dads. I'll hold my hand up there.
0: The reason that I'm writing is I'd like for us to meet,
1: get a little daughter-dad action going soon.
0: We could put things behind us, eat some pizza, drink some beer. You still see your sister, Lemley?

but I don't want to talk about any of that bad stuff. Why I missed out on your wedding and your high school graduation. I'd like to explain, but I can't. So let's keep things neutral. Stick to topics that won't bug us. How about this? Let's choose a book and we'll read it before we meet. Then we can sit down in a restaurant, have a look at the menu, and talk about it while we eat. See, if we never had a problem, then that's what life would be like. Easy, uncomplicated, cool. So let's just pretend that the past didn't happen. I don't really like thrillers as a rule. I don't want to know if I've got grandchildren. No need to tell me where I went wrong. I don't want to know what happened in your 30s. You want to try Cold Mountain? Or is that too long?

she was underwater. In the shadows. Was it there? Was it not? I stepped back. A veil in front of my eyes. The water was still. And so was she. I dove in with so little breath. In truth, I knew. I was too late for death. I had one chance. I grasped her arm and floated upwards, wanting to stay below in the warm, forgiving waters. What have you done? I screamed to the stars. Then over to the shallow edge. She was face down, smaller and more vulnerable than in life. Her curls wet around her ears and neck. Her dear profile at peace at last. A finger in her throat sounded a click. Her body still and blue. Is this what death looks like? My love was supposed to protect her. It didn't. My love was supposed to heal her. It didn't. You had said, "Don't leave me." And I begged you not to leave me. We did.

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2: Yay! 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
6: 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Yes, right now a glassful would be very pleasant, as Roma Wines bring you Virginia Bruce in a remarkable tale of
7: suspense.
8: It was a Monday, the most ordinary Monday in the world, except that I'd stolen an extra 5 minutes' doze after the alarm went off, and I was feeling just a teeny bit guilty about it. Ed always leaves for the office at 9 sharp, so I can't afford to waste a second in the morning. Well, by the time I had the furnace going, the table laid in the breakfast nook, and the coffee and toast started, it was 7:30. That left me 10 minutes more before Ed would be ready for me to run his bath. 10 precious minutes to myself. I suppose every woman has some little pet vanity of her own. With me, it's my hair. Ed's always trying to make me have it cut. He says long hair is unhygienic, and besides, a woman of my age shouldn't be concerned with appearances. I often wonder what he would say if he knew I spent 10 whole minutes every morning just brushing and combing my hair. Just brushing and combing and admiring myself in the mirror like any schoolgirl. Only this morning, I didn't. I was a little upset.
9: Lily? Lily!
8: Yes, dear?
9: Where's my blue serge suit? I can't find it anywhere.
8: Ed, I gave it to the cleaner.
9: Oh, no.
8: Well, it did need cleaning so badly, you said so yourself.
9: I said nothing of the kind.
8: But you did, Ed, you said...
9: All right, I'll wear the gray.
8: You'd better come out and start your breakfast. It's late.
9: Yes, I'll be right up.
8: Ed?
9: Yes?
8: You know, Roger didn't come home last night.
9: Oh, isn't he?
8: No, and I'm worried.
9: Well, I don't see why. Half the time he doesn't get home until 3 or 4 o'clock in the morning. Now, cream, please.
8: Yes, dear. But he's never stayed out all night before.
9: Look, Millie, for 2 years I've provided food and shelter for your nephew so he could go to college in this town, and I've never complained. And please don't say it's because of his old man's money, either.
8: You had a quarrel with him last night, didn't you?
9: Oh, it wasn't a quarrel. I just told him a few things for his own good, that's all.
8: Well, it was more than that. I heard you. You fought with him.
9: I didn't fight with him. There was a little scuffle, maybe.
8: There was blood on the lapel of your suit, too.
9: All right, there was. Say, what are you driving at, anyway?
8: Nothing, Ed. I'm just wondering why Roger didn't come home.
9: Well, don't worry. He'll show up. Well, I gotta be going.
8: Well, it's only 8:30.
9: I've got to walk today. I had trouble with the car last night. Say, that reminds me, Millie. What are all those glass jars doing up on the shelf in the garage?
8: Oh, my preserving jars.
9: Well, whatever they are, they certainly don't belong in the garage.
8: But, Ed, I never start with my preserves until the 15th.
9: Oh, look, Millie, look. Raleigh's are sending a mechanic up the first thing this morning to look over the car. I don't want the garage looking like a cannery. Besides, those things are dangerous up there. Suppose they should fall.
8: All right.
9: Put them down in the cellar. Why, up there where they are, those things could be the death of somebody.
8: By the time I'd washed up the breakfast things and fed Bobby, Bobby's my pet canary, it was 10 o'clock. Suddenly I remember those wretched preserving jars. I was just starting on them when I got a glimpse of something out of the corner of my eye in the shadows behind me. I spun around, my heart pounding away 10 to the dozen, and then I saw it. The hand hanging out of the open window of the car. A very still, white hand. Roger's hand. It was cold when I touched it. Roger was dead. I don't know quite what happened after that. I know I was running away from that awful darkness and out into the sunlight of the yard, and I was screaming, I guess. Then I must have fainted. Because the next thing I knew, there was a little crowd of people standing around, and someone was holding me in his arms, and that was Duncan.
1: It's all right now.
8: Oh, he's dead. He's dead.
1: It's all right, Mrs. Anderson. It's all right now.
8: Who are you? What?
1: You don't know me, Mrs. Anderson. My name is Duncan Shaw. You fainted.
8: The next few weeks were like a nightmare. The local police, and then the state authorities, too. Questioning, looking, snooping. They knew he'd died of carbon monoxide poisoning, but there were some wounds, too, on his head. And they couldn't explain them. All this and what happened to poor Roger and Ed being so nervous and irritable. Finally, there was an inquest. I didn't even go to it, but it was all in the papers the next day. You're not eating your breakfast, Ed?
9: I don't feel hungry.
8: Oh, all right. Ed?
9: Yes?
8: What does an open verdict mean?
9: Open verdict?
8: Yes, that's what the coroner's jury said about Roger, wasn't it?
9: Yes, that's right.
8: Well, what does it mean?
9: Well, it just means that they don't know. They don't know how it happened.
8: You mean whether it was an accident or something else?
9: Yes.
8: I don't think it was an accident. Do you?
9: I don't know. I don't know what it was.
8: Who do you think did it?
9: What do you mean by that?
8: Just what I said. Who do you think did it?
9: I don't know. What do you mean? It probably was an accident. Maybe it was suicide. How do I know?
8: Somebody hit him.
9: All right, maybe somebody did. I don't know, and I don't care.
8: You don't what?
9: I said I don't know, and I don't know anything about it.
8: I didn't say anything more. I just watched him as he stormed down the path to the garage. I suppose it was the way I felt about Ed that was the reason for what happened next. I mean, I'd always felt that way about Ed in some ways, I guess, but now it was different and worse. That morning, I was taking a basket of old junk out to the tool shed. And it was heavy, and maybe I wasn't looking where I was going, but as I came around the corner of the house, I ran right into someone who grabbed me by the arm.
1: Oh, I'm sorry.
8: Let go of me.
1: I'm sorry,
8: What do you mean by frightening me this way?
1: Oh, I didn't mean to frighten you.
8: Well, what are you doing around here anyway?
1: You don't remember me, do you?
8: No, I certainly do not.
1: I picked you up that day you fainted. I just came around to offer my condolences.
8: Oh, well... Thank you.
1: Here, let me help you with that.
8: Oh, no, please don't bother.
1: Oh, don't bother. Got nothing better to do. I'm a member of that growing army known as the unemployed.
8: Oh, I see.
1: Where do you want this stuff put?
8: Please, I wish you wouldn't.
1: Oh. Very well, I'll be going then. I hope you'll forgive the intrusion.
8: Oh, your foot.
1: Well, what about it?
8: Well, when I dropped the basket, I hadn't realized
1: it. No, dear lady, I'm afraid this wound goes back a little farther than that.
8: Oh, I am sorry. Please forgive me.
1: It's all right.
8: But really, I feel terrible. A veteran and no job. And here I've been... There must be something I can do to make up for...
1: Oh, don't feel that way.
8: Perhaps, believe me, this isn't charity. Perhaps you'll let me make you some breakfast.
1: Breakfast? Well,
8: Well, then, that's settled. Come along. You must be a stranger in these parts.
1: You might call me that.
8: What in the world ever brought you to a little out-of-the-way place like Richmond?
1: Oh, this and that. Anything more you'd like to know?
8: Why, no. You mustn't think that I... Well, here we are. Just sit down and make yourself comfortable, and I'll have something ready in a jiffy.
1: I've been rude. I'm sorry. You're terribly nice, Miss Sunstein.
8: Oh, not at all. Tea or coffee, Mr... You know, I've forgotten your name.
1: Shaw. Duncan Shaw. And, tea.
8: You know, Mr. Shaw, I mean, I've been thinking, and...
1: No, I won't be offended.
8: Well, it's just that, my husband's always talking about the state the garden's in, and I never seem to have time to do anything about it myself, and there's a lot of other things, like the mailbox and the fence in the back that's falling apart, and, well,
1: You're sweet.
8: Of course, I couldn't pay very much, so if it's going to interfere with any other plans...
1: No, I don't think it would interfere with any other plans. I don't think it would interfere at all.
8: That's how it began, just as casually as that. A few weeks ago, I could never have done such a thing. I'd have worried about what Ed would say and how I was going to tell him, or felt guilty and ashamed that I was keeping a secret from him. But it didn't make any difference now. I didn't care. Duncan came to work every day after Ed had gone to the office and left before he got home. And it got so I looked forward to his coming with a strange secret happiness.
1: I hope I'm not disturbing you, Miss Anderson.
8: Why, no, of course not.
1: I was just going home for the day, and I
8: thought
1: I'd...
8: Well, of course, if you'll just wait a minute. I left my purse upstairs.
1: Oh, you've already paid me today, Mrs. Anderson.
8: Oh, yes, I did.
1: You said you were going to hang some curtains this afternoon. I thought I might be able to help.
8: Well, that's very kind of you, I'm sure. Will you join me in a cup of tea, sir?
1: Oh, I wouldn't want to trouble you.
8: Well, it's no trouble. I've got it all made.
1: Oh, so it is. You take milk or lemon?
8: Oh, please.
1: I'll do it. May I?
8: Of course, it's just that...
1: You're not used to being waited on.
8: Well, now you come to mention it, I suppose I'm not.
1: Or perhaps you've just forgotten what it feels like.
8: Perhaps I have.
1: Sugar?
8: Yes, please.
1: There are a lot of other things you've forgotten, aren't there?
8: Oh, I don't know.
1: Like, poetry, for instance?
8: Poetry.
1: You recognize this? Edna St. Vincent Millay?
8: Where in the world?
1: You asked me to clean out the attic.
8: Duncan, give it to me.
1: There's much left to give, Millay or Nick Kenny. It's all the same to the rats, but there's a name on the flyleaf, Mildred West, and part of a sonnet written out in longhand. Do you remember what it was, Mildred West?
8: Why, no, I don't think I do.
1: I think you do. I think you know it by heart. Love cannot fill the thickened lung with breath, nor clean the blood, nor set the fractured bone.
8: Yet many a man is making friends with death, even as I speak, for lack of love alone.
1: Mildred.
8: Yes.
1: You're lovely. Your hair. It's like the Princess Griselda that I used to read about when I was a little boy. I used to pretend I was her knight in shining armor, and one day I would come riding up and rescue her from the Dark Tower. You see, she was a prisoner, too.
8: Oh, no, Duncan. No.
1: And all this time, you've been like her, waiting to be rescued. Waiting to escape. Haven't you, Mildred? Haven't you?
8: Oh, yes, Duncan. Yes. Yes, yes. Oh, Duncan. I'm afraid.
1: Of what? Of being happy?
8: No, only of how it will end.
1: Why does it have to end?
8: But it will. And then I'll want to die.
1: There's somebody at the door.
8: It must be Ed.
1: I'll go.
8: Wait, you don't have to. I've been going to tell him anyway, and now's as good a time.
1: Tell him. Millie, where is the...
8: Oh, Ed, this is Duncan Shaw.
4: Duncan Shaw?
8: Yes, he's been doing some work around the place.
4: Oh, he has he?
1: I'll be going, Mrs. Anderson.
8: I'll see you tomorrow, Duncan.
4: We'll talk about that later.
8: There's nothing to talk about, Ed.
4: Isn't there? Well, I don't want him around here.
8: Why not?
4: I don't like strangers hanging around here. Haven't there been enough of them already? How do you know that he isn't...
8: You sound almost as though you had a guilty conscience, Ed.
4: Guilty conscience? What do you mean? Guilty of what?
8: I haven't put a name to it, Ed, but I could.
4: What are you talking about?
8: Murder.
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0: We never spoke of it after that. We never spoke of much of anything. I knew he'd hated Roger. I knew he'd fought with him. And I'd accused him to his face of killing him. He didn't even bother to deny it. What was there to talk about? Besides, I was in love. That was part of it, too, I suppose. Part of my trying to escape. Falling in love with a boy years younger than myself. A stranger that I'd only known a few short weeks. I knew I was living in a dream world and that I'd have to wake up someday. But I didn't care.
1: Will you pass the milk, please, Millie?
0: It's by your place.
1: Oh, yes. Well, I see there was another robbery in town last night. Frank Davis's house. He was wounded, too. They took a shot at him.
0: That's too bad.
1: Well, you might show a little interest. That might have been our house, you know. That might have been me that stopped that bullet.
0: Yes, I suppose it might.
1: And you wouldn't care much either, would you?
0: I didn't say that.
1: Now, look, Millie. There's no use holding this thing against me forever.
0: Holding what against you?
1: Listen, I know you didn't tell them how I fought with Roger that night, and I'm grateful. When the police are looking for a suspect, you never can tell what they're liable to pounce on, but now...
0: It's 8:30. You'd better get started.
1: All right, Millie. If that's the way you want it. Well, I see your protege's out there bright and early this morning.
0: Is he?
1: What's the catch, Millie? You're not paying him enough to amount to anything.
0: Maybe he just likes working for an important man like you.
1: Or maybe he's smitten with the lady of the house, hmm? Ha-ha! That'd be a hot one, wouldn't it? Millie's boyfriend. Well, I gotta go.
2: Morning, sir.
1: What?

0: Hello, Griselda.
1: Hello, Duncan.
0: You're beautiful.
1: Had your breakfast?
0: Your hair is beautiful.
1: I'll fix you something.
0: No, wait.
1: Don't you want breakfast?
0: Mildred, I want to talk to you.
1: What? So serious?
0: Yes, serious.
1: What is it, Duncan?
0: I've lied to you, Mildred.
1: Lied to me?
0: Yes. In the first place, I'm not a veteran.
1: Oh, well, what difference does that make?
0: And this gimpy leg, this limp, I didn't get it in the war. I had it long before, and that's why I wasn't in the war.
1: Why, Duncan, why should that make any difference?
0: Listen, remember the time I told you the fairy story, that first time about the Princess Griselda?
1: Of course.
0: I should have told you another story right then.
1: Does it have a happy ending?
0: No.
1: Then I don't want to hear it.
0: Well, you've got to hear it sooner or later.
1: Oh, Duncan, please, if it's...
0: Now, listen. Once upon a time, there was a little boy. He wasn't much different from any other kid born on the wrong side of the tracks then. He just happened to be behind the door when the silver spoons were passed out. But he didn't care, and he did have one break. He had an older brother, Mike. Mike was my whole world until he was killed.
1: Oh, Duncan.
0: We hadn't been doing anything wrong, just a gang of kids playing cops and robbers with an old warehouse for props, but to him, we were fair game. Maybe we did run away, and it was wrong, but we were just kids, scared kids, so we ran. That's when he started shooting. The first shot winged me in the leg. The next one caught Mike in the shoulder and knocked him down.
1: Who started shooting, Duncan?
0: Your husband. Mike fell forward on his knees. I can still see him, just a kid on his knees in the dirt. And then the next shot was a bullseye. It hit him right in the middle of the back. I wanted to kill him then, but I knew I didn't have a chance. He was a big slob with a gun in his hand protecting the community, and I was just a kid, but I swore then that someday
1: You'd kill him.
0: Yes.
1: And that's why you came back?
0: Yes.
1: And that's why you came to me and...
0: No, Mildred. That was something I hadn't planned on. You see, I fell in love with you. That sort of makes a difference.
1: Killed Roger, too. I know it now.
0: That's another reason. I couldn't say anything before, but...
1: But murder?
0: What's the difference, what you call it?
1: No difference.
0: And after a while, we could go away. No one would ever know. We could really be together, really be free.
1: Oh, free.
0: But we'd have to plan it that way. Something simple, accidental.
1: Duncan.
0: I know. It's horrible to even talk about it, but...
1: No, Duncan, it can be simple.
0: You mean you...
1: Listen, he told me himself this morning. He was reading about the robbery last night. He said it could have been our house. He said it could have been him.
0: Sure. Shot while protecting his home. An accident, one of those things. Does he still have a gun?
1: No.
0: We better do it soon.
1: Yes. Tonight.
0: Tonight?
1: Why not? I'll leave the kitchen door unlocked.
0: All right. What time?
1: He's always asleep by 12. Duncan?
0: Yes?
1: You're not afraid, are you? Because I'm not. Not anymore.
0: Afraid? No. Just glad. Because at last I'm going to kill him.
1: I was quite calm after that. I got supper as usual, as I had for the past 10 years. Ed would be home for supper at 7:30. Ed was always home for supper at 7:30 on Thursday. Only on this Thursday, for the first time in 10 years, Ed was late. 30 agonizing minutes late.
2: Well, something sure smells good.
1: You're late. What happened?
2: I stopped in at Lerner's Hardware. Brought you a little present.
1: Gun?
2: It's no water pistol.
1: What do you want a gun for?
2: What do you think?
1: What are you afraid of, Ed?
2: Who says I'm afraid? But what these robberies and all these other things...
1: What other things?
2: Oh, let's skip it, shall we, Millie? All I say is a man's entitled to a little protection for his home, for his wife. Isn't that right? Well, when do we eat?
1: I'll dish it right up. Ed?
2: Yes?
1: About the gun...
2: What about it?
1: Well, where do you want to keep it? I mean, I'll put it away for you somewhere where you'll always...
2: Oh, no. No. From now on, this gun's my right arm. Anybody starts prowling around this place is in for the shock of his life. Why, this thing will knock a man down at 50 yards, and any closer... Well, what's the matter with you? You look as if you'd seen a ghost.
1: Nothing.
2: Well, come on, let's eat. I'm starved.
1: kept it right next to his plate all through dinner. Finally, after about an hour of listening to the radio, he got up to go to bed, and he took that gun with him. I followed, as I always did, to turn his bed down for him. And as I came into the room, I saw him putting it under his pillow. After that, it seemed hours and hours lying in the dark, watching the luminous hands of the little bedside clock creep on to 11. 11, 15, waiting until I was sure he was asleep. And then slowly, ever so slowly, I slipped my hand under his pillow, reaching for the gun.
3: What's the matter?
1: I think I forgot to lock the kitchen door.
3: Oh, go to sleep, Millie. I locked it myself.
1: I looked at the clock. Nearly 11:45. There was no time for anything else now. I slipped out of bed and down the back stairs to the kitchen as quickly and as silently as I could. I was just pushing open the screen door when I felt a hand like a vice close on my arm.
0: Are you out of your mind?
1: Oh, Duncan. Duncan, you've got to get away from here quickly.
0: Oh, have I?
1: But he's got a gun. He got it this afternoon. He's got it with him now.
0: So that's it. I never thought you'd go through with it.
1: Duncan, listen to me, please. He'll kill you.
0: You listen to me. I'm doing the killing tonight. Don't think you can save him at the last minute. Nobody can. What do you think I made love to you for all these weeks?
1: What?
0: Do you think it was fun playing Iceman to a frumpy housewife?
1: Oh, Duncan.
0: You might as well know it. You might as well know all of it. It was me that killed your nephew, too. I thought he was your husband. Now, get out of my way before I kill you, too.
1: Duncan, listen to me. I don't care. I don't care what's happened. But if you go up there, he'll kill you. And I don't want you to die. Maybe I still love you. Maybe I'm crazy, but I don't want you to die. Please.
0: Let go of me.
1: Duncan! The blow stunned me and I fell. But only for a few seconds. And then I was scrambling to my feet again and running blindly across the dark kitchen and up the back stairs. There was still time. I could still stop it. Please, let there still be time. Suddenly it was quiet. Deathly quiet. Then the light blazed out of my eyes, and from what seemed a million miles away,
4: Millie!
1: I heard someone calling my name.
3: Millie, I got him. The burglar, I got him. It's all right, Millie. He's dead. Yeah, dead in the mackerel. Look. Well, what do you know? It's your boyfriend, Millie. Your boyfriend, Duncan Shaw.

There's always so much to do in the morning. The furnace and Ed's breakfast and his bath. I can't afford to waste a second. Somehow I just don't have time anymore to brush my hair. It's too bad. 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Like a princess in a fairy tale.

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1: 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R-O-M-A, Roma, America's favorite wines. 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
3: Tonight's Suspense story was written by Pamela Wilcox. Next Thursday, same time, you will hear Miss Angela Lansbury as star of Suspense. 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
1: Coming down from Mount Rainier, my evening muse. Down from the mountain late last night, welcoming songs, smiling faces. What a sight. Proud of my fellow climbers who climbed high or low, we all had that great achievement glow. Found a sleeping spot, unpacked a bit, headlights shining, place well lit. The dinner call comes, we rush to eat, a plate full of scrumptious with very little meat. Strawberry shortcake to top off our meal. Seconds, anyone? No big deal. Then comes Richard, our Native American owner of the land, to teach true history. I hope we all understand that this land belongs to Native Americans, and we, the others, are just immigrants from foreign lands. Some came on boats or ships of their own free will. Others were captured, forced, mistreated, and used to pay the white man's bill. Richard shared stories that set us on edge, about spirits and stick people who may push us over the ledge or protect us from the evil that lurks in the dark. Yes, both good and bad are in this park. So we cleaned up and hurried off to bed, a bunch of tired climbers who were well fed, concerned now about how to suppress bodily functions, which may force us to get up and use the A-frame junction called the loo. Clustered together, some more, now more tightly. Now not a joke to take lightly, because if Richard says they're here, we know it's true, and again thoughts of that damn loo. All through the night, strange sound abound. The creak of a tree, yes, every sound, reminds us all of the stories we had heard, that not everything up in the tree sings like a bird. I thought back to my high school English literature class, and as I struggled to sleep, I quoted William Shakespeare from his Midnight Summer's Dream. For in the night, imagining some fear, how easily is a bush supposed a bear? I was happy to recall those longtime words and tried not to be afraid from all I earlier heard. The best part of the night was the comforting sounds from my fellow climbers as they snored. And I knew that even if that snort was from a grizzly bear, I would die in peace because William said I could pretend and have no fear. The mountain is our backdrop as we rest at his feet, and I will be happy to see daylight and the sunrise we will meet.

Thank you.

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1: Yes! 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
3: Hello, Hilltop. My name is Nick Kennedy, and this is the KTQA concert calendar for June 1st through June 14th, 2026. And I didn't have enough time to think of something silly or fun to say here, so here's my recipe for red beans and rice. This is enough to feed about 4 to 5 people or 2 Nick Kennedys. I'm a fat dude who loves to eat, sue me. Anyway, here are the ingredients. 1 pound of dried small red beans. 3 or 4 links of andouille sausage. 1 bell pepper. 1 onion. 3 or 4 ribs of celery, 4 cups of unsalted chicken stock, 2 to 3 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Now, the night before you start cooking, soak the beans in a big bowl of water in the fridge overnight. 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Add your neutral oil to a large pot. I like to use a 6-quart Dutch oven for this, and set the heat to medium. Brown your andouille and remove when it's all cooked, leaving as much of the oil behind as you can. That is tasty stuff. With the heat still on, fry your onion, bell pepper, and celery in that oil. Add the crushed garlic, turn down the heat a little bit, and stir, stir, stir. Do not burn your garlic! After everything is nice and fragrant, add your spice mixture and stir, stir, stir again. Do not burn your spices! And after your kitchen starts smelling amazing, dump in the drained beans, chicken stock, and bay leaves. Crank the heat up until it starts to boil, and then add the andouille back in. Reduce everything down to a low simmer, stir some more, and cover. If you want to add some canned chilies, now is the time to do it. And every half hour or so, uncover, stir, and check. After about an hour and a half or so, the beans should be nice and soft, and at that point, crush some of the beans with your stirring spoon in that pot, stir it all up again, and let it cook for probably another 45 minutes to as much as an hour and a half, or as long as you want, really. If it looks too watery, take the lid off for the rest of the cooking time. If it looks too thick, just add a little bit of water and keep the lid on. And at this point, start cooking your rice. Rice cookers are amazing. Please get one if you don't already have one. 1 and a half cups of rice will be just enough for this entire batch. Once everything in the pot looks perfect and the rice is done, clean and slice your scallions, salt your red beans slowly and carefully. Yes, salt to taste at the end. And serve over rice with fresh scallions on top. That's some f***ing delicious food right there. Nice, classic American cuisine. Anyway, enough about food. Let's talk about who's playing in Tacoma over the next couple weeks, shall we? On Wednesday the 3rd at Jazz Bones, Kendall Lujan with Danny Rose. Doors at 7, show at 8. That is 21 and over. On Thursday the 4th at the Spanish Ballroom, the Talbert Brothers are playing at 8 p.m. with doors opening at 7. If you had tickets for their postponed event on April 2nd, those tickets will be honored. This show is all ages. On Friday the 5th at the Java Jive, Mike Votava is playing from 7 to 9 p.m. with karaoke afterwards. That show is 21 and over. At the Spanish Ballroom, Lawn Darts, No Leaders Please, Dearest Ones, I Can't Help Looking Down, and Concrete Island. Doors at 6:30, show at 7, that one is all ages. On Saturday the 6th at the airport, Diesel Boy is coming through town celebrating the 30th anniversary of their debut album, Cock Rock. Get off my back, FCC. The album literally has a rooster on the cover. Anyway, Diesel Boy is playing with support from local bands Evelyn's Casket, Me Grimlock, and Psycho 78, Doors at 7, Show at 8, and that one is all ages. At the Spanish Ballroom, a ska show. 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At the Valley, the Cutwinkles, Combo Box, and Abbey Roadkill, Doors at 7, Show at 8, that is 21 and over. On Sunday the 7th at the airport, it's the Sunday Jazz Sesh with Rich Wetzel's Grooving Higher Orchestra. Doors at 4, Show at 5, that is all ages. At Jazz Bones, Nathan James with Mad Kelly, A.O. 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And just for the record, Maybe Not Safe is the name of one of the bands, not talking about the safety of the show. 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At the Spanish Ballroom, Silver Saturn, Leo, and the Deep Unreal. 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And let's see, on Tuesday the 9th at Jazz Bones, Austin Brown with Jeffrey East. 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On Wednesday the 10th at the Spanish Ballroom, Cosmic Kitten, Downsizing, Klondike Cape. 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At Real Art, Hitsum Tux Himin, I'm sorry if I mispronounced that, with Valtteri and Culmination. 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At the Valley, Clorox Girls, the F***ing Eagles, and the Strange Chords. 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And finally, at the Valley, Jay Martin is having a record release party with Dunce and Mini Golf Water Feature. 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And that's all I got for you right now. 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
6: 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Attention, Calvin Porter. The following is an accounting of my expenditures during investigation of the Henry J. Unger matter. Expense account item one, $2.20, night letter to Warden of State Penitentiary, the dossier on Henry J. Unger. I just hung up and the doorbell rang. Just a second.
8: Hello, Johnny.
6: Eileen.
8: Well, can't I come in?
6: Yeah, sure.
8: Oh, nice place. Been so long, I'd almost forgotten. Oh, I see you got rid of that imitation Rodin, the miniature. Wasn't your type, anyway. Oh, I must say, you're not being very hospitable. Don't I deserve a drink?
6: Yeah, sure.
8: What's the latest?
6: I'm working as hard as ever.
8: Oh, thanks.
6: I'm sorry if I'm a lousy conversationalist, Eileen, but like you say, it's been a long time. I thought you said you never wanted to see me again.
8: I did, once. But when I got your wire yesterday, I decided that
6: my wire? I didn't send you any wire.
8: Don't make me seem like a fool, Johnny. I got a wire from you asking me up here this evening. You said you wanted to talk things over.
6: Look, I don't know who's playing a gag on you, Eileen, but I didn't send you a wire. I know how you felt 2 years ago when we said so long.
8: Maybe I was wrong 2 years ago. I know I made some mistakes and you made some mistakes.
6: Let's see that wire.
8: Well, sure. It's right here in my purse.
6: Tonight at 7:30, let's talk things over at my place, Love, Johnny. I didn't send that. You sure you don't know a few other Johnnies?
8: That was a dirt crack.
6: You like little things like this, don't you, Eileen? You like to write yourself notes, make up stories. You've got an A-number-1 imagination. Well, I went all through that a long time
8: ago. Now, you listen to me. This is no gag, and it's not my imagination.
6: All right. Let's make things as pleasant as possible as long as you can.
8: Fair enough. I thought a lot about you, Johnny. Oh, I'm not apologizing. Really, I'm not. Just thinking back. I'm glad it didn't turn out the way we originally planned it. I'd have spent half my life worrying over you.
6: Oh, that's very touching. Especially in light of the fact that every other evening it was somebody else.
8: I told you, Johnny.
6: Yes, that we were going to be pleasant.
8: Well, that's right. We were going to be pleasant. Oh. You expecting someone?
6: Nope.
9: Mr. Dollar?
6: Yes?
9: Maybe you don't recall my face. The name is Unger. Henry J. Unger. Mind if I come in?
6: I'm busy.
9: Oh, yes, I see. Well, we won't take much of your time, will we, Ferdy?
10: A very minimal amount of your time.
9: Mind introducing me to the lady?
6: What do you want, Unger?
9: My name is Henry J. Unger, miss.
11: Well, maybe...
8: Maybe I better go, Johnny.
9: No, stick around.
11: Go on, Eileen. I'll see you later.
9: I said stick around.
11: I guess you better stick around. She just came over for a visit. I'm going to let her go home.
9: Oh, no. Maybe she'd like to watch the activities. Purdy, get out the needle.
11: Now, look, Gunga.
9: Oh, you talk, talk, talk, just like someone in insurance. You make so much noise and you don't say anything. How's it coming, Purdy?
10: Satisfactorily. It's all ready. And they were each having a drink, too.
9: I noticed that. Got the rope?
10: Now, you know I have the rope.
9: That chair will be fine. Sit down, Dollar.
11: What's the angle, Unger?
9: You'll find out. Sit down. You work with gloves on, Ferdy?
10: Sure. I can do it with mittens. And once around. Twice around. Once around. Twice around.
12: Hey, look. What are you going to do? Why don't you let him alone?
9: It's love, Ferdy.
11: Let her go home, Unger. She hasn't anything to do with this.
9: Finished, Ferdy?
11: Come on, Unger.
9: Ferdy, you finished?
10: One more little nut. There. All done. And very sturdy, too.
9: All right, Ferdy. Roll up his sleeve.
10: Right. Hey, look. He's got a nice big blue vein right here. You know, it's so hard to find a good, nice, blue, bulgy vein on somebody. Feel, Uncle. Feel.
9: He loves his work, this Ferdy. Used to be a lab technician at some big hospital. Didn't you, Ferdy?
10: That's right, Mr. Unger. Hold very still, Mr. Dollar, and concentrate on this lovely girl you see standing before you. Just conceive of yourself as being a very big man, the President of the United States or something. Someone with influence. Yes, a great deal of influence.

0: My head was loaded with nails. 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Empty liquor bottles. Two in the corner, one near the body. I focused my eyes on the gun. It was my own. I sat up and opened the breech. It had been fired. Twice. I looked at my watch. I put it up to my face and I looked at it hard. 10:20. I had been out almost 3 hours. I went out into the fresh air and it hit me like a slap in the mouth. I almost passed out again. But I took it slow, not breathing too deeply. Expense account item 2, $1 and I forget how many cents cab fare to the combination home and office of my good friend, old Dr. Norwich. I was still so groggy, I almost fell into the house when he opened the door.
1: Why,
2: Johnny, here, let me take your arm.
0: Oh, I'm a little woozy.
2: That I can see. Here, here, sit down before you fall down. Here we are.
0: Look, Doc, I gotta trust you. I've just been framed. Look at my right arm. The vein.
2: It's been punctured.
0: What did they give me?
2: I don't know. I can take a blood sample and lab it up for you.
0: Thanks, Doc.
2: I can't be certain, but my opinion is you've been given a very adult dose of alcohol. Possibly a mixture of 50% alcohol and intravenous fluid.
0: Can I prove it?
2: Did you have a drink?
0: Yeah, one.
2: Well, I'm afraid gastric analysis would show a trace of alcohol.
0: Yeah, but not enough to make me pass out.
2: Well, by now, most of the alcohol would be in the blood, whether you drank it or had it pumped into you.
0: So it's a dead end, huh?
2: If it's a frame, Johnny, I'm afraid the evidence I could supply wouldn't be much help to you. You've been radically anesthetized, my friend, but that little round dot on your arm could have been self-inflicted. A good prosecuting attorney could make mincemeat out of your case.
0: Then you at least make me solid again?
2: It'll take a few hours, but I can get you on your feet. If you don't mind being treated a little rough.
0: I don't mind anything, Doc, as long as you can get me awake enough to keep myself alive. After a Swiss bath consisting of ice-cold water pressured at the body out of a stout hose, plus a potent shot of vitamin B complex and another cup of coffee, I felt almost normal. The throb in my head was gone. In its place was the cold realization that I was wanted for murder. Expense account item 3, 50 cents taxi fare to Asylum Street. It was funny going through all the motions of a murderer. I began to feel an edge of guilt creep into me. By the time I hauled myself into the Lost Soul Cafe, I felt as much a part of the place as the tramp at the elbow of the bar. I found an old informant at a front table. Expense account item 4, $25, strictly for information.
3: Sure, sure. Sit down. Sit down. For that kind of money, sit down.
0: Thanks.
3: Now, what was that question again?
0: Henry J. Unger, Victor.
3: Henry J. Unger. Just unfrozen.
0: That's right.
3: Well, 25 isn't very much.
0: 25 is my present limit. This isn't too big a case.
3: I could do better on quiz show.
0: Henry J. Unger and his character man, Ferdy.
3: $25 and a shot.
0: Right.
3: Won't you join me?
0: Oh, I can't look at this stuff.
3: I took the cure once. Pistola, where are the same? Henry J.
0: Who? Unger.
3: Well, he hasn't been around long enough for me to know his habits. Just a few weeks. He just got unfrozen, you know.
0: Yeah, that's what you said.
3: Did I? Oh, yes, so I did. Well, he's been dropping in here every afternoon about... What time is it?
0: 3:00.
3: In the afternoon?
0: Yeah, in the afternoon.
3: I've been here a long time. Well, he should be here at any minute. You know, I should stop imbibing. You know why? It isn't really good for you.
0: You had the treatment I had last night, you'd quit.
3: Oh, wonderful. Give me a temperance lecture. I haven't heard one in 14 years. The last lady that lectured me, I married. Turned her into a derelict and got rid of her. Give me a temperance lecture.
0: Yeah, some other time. I just saw her.
3: Where?
0: See you later, Victor. Thanks.
4: Police know you're out?
0: I sit down and talk it over.
4: I wouldn't stay in one place too long if I were you.
0: It won't be too long.
4: Well, speak your piece.
0: Is this strictly revenge, Younger?
4: Let's put it this way. 5 years is a long time. Good thing I learned to behave myself or I'd still be running the prison paper.
0: You're the noisy type, Younger. You'd be the finger man if I so much as stubbed my toe.
4: Correction, I would have been. I've got the law doing my dirty work.
0: If you haven't made a mistake.
4: I planned this for 5 years. You won't find any mistakes. Oh, I thought a lot about you, Dollar, up at the resort.
0: Yeah, in the years I've been in the insurance game, I've seen you guys come and go by the dozen. They turn you out of the same mold. You flip a few jobs, and it gives you a kick, and it goes to your head. Then comes that one mistake. They salt you away, and it gripes you. The world's to blame. You look around for somebody to take it out on.
4: You talk a lot for a fugitive, Dollar.
0: You're going to sit down over a piece of paper and write out a full confession, Unger.
4: What makes you think so? This. A confession under duress isn't worth very much.
0: It'll be worth a lot to me. For one thing, it'll be the truth. You'll have to prove I held a gun on you.
4: Drop it, Dollar.
0: What?
4: I said drop it.
0: You got the wrong man, Lieutenant.
4: I doubt it, Dollar. You're under arrest for the murder of Eileen Kennedy.

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1: Now, Johnny, it's my duty to warn you that anything you say may be held against you. Have you got a good lawyer?
2: Lieutenant, this is ridiculous. You know I'm not a killer.
1: Do you want a good lawyer?
2: Yeah. Guess I better get one. Call Joseph P. Harris. Number's in the book.
1: Take care of that, Sergeant. Yeah, it looks bad for you, Johnny. When the DA gets hold of this evidence, he's going to be pretty nasty. You have any contradictory facts?
2: Yeah, sure. I'm innocent.
1: Can you prove it? Oh, come on, Dollar. You're in trouble.
2: It was a beautiful job of framing, Lieutenant.
1: All right, tell me what happened.
2: Eileen Kennedy received a telegram yesterday. It asked her to meet me up at my apartment at 7:30 the next night that I wanted to talk.
1: You two had quite a romance at one time,
2: yeah,
1: I remember.
2: Yeah, we had quite a romance, but I didn't send that telegram.
1: Can you prove it?
2: I didn't send the... No. No, I can't prove it.
1: Go on.
2: Well, she got there at 7:30. We had a few words.
1: Fight?
2: Not a fight. Differences of opinion. We weren't up there 5 minutes when the doorbell rang. It was Unger. He was with a guy he called Ferdy.
1: Well, what happened?
2: Unger pulled a gun on me. He sat me down in the chair and Ferdy tied me up. Then Ferdy injected alcohol into my vein enough to make me pass out. He dumped a few bottles around the apartment, probably pouring the liquor down the drain. And when I woke up, Eileen was lying dead on the floor next to me.
1: That makes a good story, Dollar.
2: Well, here's the mark on my arm. You can still see it.
1: Yeah. All right, Johnny, now it's my turn. We found Eileen Kennedy in your apartment. There were two bullets in her, one in the abdomen, one in the chest, penetrating the heart at the right ventricle.
2: From my gun?
1: Yeah, the one we took from you when we captured you. .38 automatic.
2: Lieutenant, the...
1: We found empty liquor bottles around the place. Gastric analysis at autopsy of the girl showed alcohol.
2: Sure, we each had a drink.
1: A drink or many, there was a trace of alcohol. Now, you say you didn't take more than one drink. Can you prove it?
2: Can you prove it? Can you prove it? Can you prove you washed your face this morning?
1: I don't have to, Johnny. Okay, Sergeant, take him to his cell. When his lawyer comes, send him right in.
3: I'll try to remember something that might help me defend you, Johnny.
2: Joe, I just can't think anymore. My head's going around like a pinwheel.
3: You've got to keep yourself under control. Now, you're an investigator. You're used to dealing with things like this. Certainly when it comes to your own life.
2: Yeah, that's just it. When it comes to my own life, I'm tied up in knots.
3: I see. Well, I'll be frank. It'll be a rough one.
2: Are they still holding Unger?
3: They couldn't hold him. They had no charge against him.
2: Uh-huh. And it looks like the indictment will go through, huh?
3: Yeah, it looks like it. You were terribly drunk, Johnny. Dr. Norwich told me the percentage of alcohol in your blood.
2: You think I killed her, don't you?
3: Now, look, Johnny, I'm trying
2: Forget
3: to
2: it.
3: Help you.
2: Forget it, Joe. I'll see you in court.
4: Hear ye. This honorable court of Connecticut is now in session pursuant to adjournment. Judge Samuel B. Epstein presiding. Be seated. The state of Connecticut versus John Dollar.
3: We'll waive a jury, Johnny. I think you'll have a better chance.
2: We'll take a jury, Joe. Start picking.
5: Your name, please?
6: David W. Norwich.
5: You're a physician, is that correct?
6: Physician and surgeon.
5: Now, Dr. Norwich, did the defendant, Mr. Dollar, make a visit to you on the night of July 10th last?
6: He did.
3: Would you mind explaining the circumstances of that visit to the jury, Doctor?
6: He was very sick. I had to help him inside. He was so sick. A laboratory analysis of his blood showed him to be under the influence of alcohol.
3: Did the defendant, or did he not, show you a spot on his arm where a hypodermic needle had penetrated?
6: He did.
3: And did you or did you not suggest to him at that time that the alcohol might have been administered by means of a hypodermic needle?
6: I did, but also...
3: That'll be all, Doctor.
7: Not quite all, Doctor. Now, Doctor, you know as well as I do that a little black dot on the underside of the elbow might have been done by an enterprising young investigator such as Mr. Dollar in order to put forth a fairy tale that he was drugged, do you not?
3: I object, Your Honor. The prosecuting attorney is attempting to intimidate the witness and interject his own opinions through the medium of his questions.
8: Yes, Dean.
7: Very well. Doctor, is there any possible way of showing through laboratory tests of one sort or another whether alcohol had been administered by hypodermic or by mouth?
6: Yes, there is. Gastric analysis.
7: And did you perform such a test upon the defendant, Mr. Dollar, at the time of his visit to you, July 10 last?
6: I did.
7: Will you tell the jury what you found, please?
6: I found a trace of alcohol.
7: That will be all, Doctor. Thank you.
9: Rochelle Happerston.
3: You know her, Johnny?
7: Happerston, yeah, where do you live?
9: 1024 and a half Pitkin Street, East Hartford.
7: What relationship did you have to the murdered girl, Miss Kennedy?
9: I was her roommate.
7: How long had you roomed with Miss Kennedy?
9: Oh, about 3 years.
7: Now, Miss Happerston, did the defendant, Mr. Dollar, ever call on Miss Kennedy?
9: Well, not for the last 2 years.
7: But prior to 2 years ago, he did call at her place of residence. Is that not correct?
9: Two years ago, yes.
7: Now, is it not true that Miss Kennedy and Mr. Dollar were about to be married?
9: Yes, that's true, but that was 2 years ago, too, so far as I know.
7: Just answer the questions, Miss Happerston.
9: Well, you want the truth, don't you?
7: We'll get the truth, Miss Happerston. Now, were you present when Miss Kennedy received the wire from Mr. Dollar requesting her to meet him at his apartment at 7:30 the night of July 10 last?
9: Yes, I was.
7: And what do you remember to be her reaction?
3: Hand me that pen.
9: Well, she was very confused. She said she didn't love him and she was hoping he wouldn't ask her to start again.
7: And she went to Mr. Dollar's apartment under the impression that there was a chance that he might ask her to get together again?
3: Objection, Your Honor. The witness cannot know what went on in the mind of the deceased.
8: Sustain. Strike the previous question from the record. Proceed.
7: In your opinion... let me put it this way. Did Miss Kennedy not say to you only a day before the time that she left for Mr. Dollar's apartment that she was not in love with Dollar and that she hoped he would not ask her to marry him?
9: Yes, she did.
7: That will be all, Miss Happerston. Your name, please.
10: Harvey S. Sawyer.
7: Would you state your occupation?
10: I'm a lieutenant, Homicide Bureau, Hartford Police Department.
7: Lieutenant Sawyer, you were in charge of the Kennedy case, were you not?
10: Yes, I was.
7: You examined Mr. Dollar's apartment following the crime?
10: I did.
7: Did you find empty bottles of whiskey in the apartment?
10: I did.
7: How many?
10: Four.
7: And where were the bottles placed?
11: I only saw three.
10: Well, one was adjacent to the body, two were in one corner of the living room, and one was in the kitchen.
7: Now, is it possible that one or more of those bottles might have been consumed previous to the night of July 10th, the night that Eileen Kennedy was killed?
10: No, sir.
7: Why do you say that, Lieutenant?
10: Well, there were a few drops of liquor in every one of the four bottles. Had the liquor been consumed previous to that night, these drops would have evaporated by the time we got there.
7: Thank you, Lieutenant. Your witness, Mr. Harris.
3: No questions.
1: It looks bad, Johnny.
11: Four bottles. I only saw three.
3: Maybe a plea of guilty.
11: A hypodermic?
3: What'd you say?
11: Joe, I've been in a fog. Put me on the stand.
3: I'd advise against it,
11: Put
3: Johnny.
11: Me on the stand, Joe.
1: Your name?
11: Johnny Dollar.
1: Where do you live?
11: 390 Pearl Street, Hartford.
1: I'm going to point out to your attorney that you don't have to testify. You're aware of that.
11: I am.
1: Now... did you kill Eileen Kennedy?
11: I did not, and I can prove it.
12: Please. Ladies and gentlemen.
1: Please continue, Mr. Dollar.
11: Now, there were four empty liquor bottles found in my apartment the night Eileen Kennedy was killed. Get that? Four bottles. One near the body, two in the corner, and the police say they found one in the kitchen, all empty. Lieutenant Sawyer testified that by examining the degree of evaporation in the bottles of the residual whiskey, those bottles had been emptied the night of July 10th and not before.
3: Go on.
11: The medical examiners proved that Miss Kennedy did not have a high percentage of alcohol in her blood. She could not then have consumed as much as a pint of liquor, and the police say even that much is doubtful. Now that means, ladies and gentlemen, that the night of July 10th, I would have had to consume over 3.5 quarts of whiskey. I've got to admit that I would have been unconscious long before I reached that point.
12: Order! Order! Order! Proceed, Mr. Dollar.
11: Now, as for the hypodermic needle, assuming I were about to go under from an overdose of alcohol, is it likely that I, who have had no practice at the administration of hypodermics, would have used my left hand to administer a hypodermic to myself and be accurate enough to hit the vein so exactly? Ladies and gentlemen, there's only one man who had a motive to kill Eileen Kennedy. That motive was to get me, something he'd been threatening to do for 5 years. And that's the man, the next witness, the elevator boy in my building, saw come up to my apartment the night of Eileen Kennedy's murder. That man is here in this courtroom. His name is Henry J. Unger.
12: Look out, he's making a break for it.
13: Stop him, Pete!
12: We got him! You did it, Tommy, you did it!
11: So the case of the state versus Johnny Dollar became the case of the state versus Henry Unger. Ferdy's confession under fire isn't going to help Unger any. You might sum up my whole case in one sentence. Alcohol and murder don't mix. But I'm not kidding myself. If Unger hadn't got panicky at the mention of the next witness, I might have gotten what he deserved. 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You see, there is no elevator in my building. 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Yours truly, Johnny Dollar.

0: 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Edmund O'Brien can soon be featured in tonight's cast were Lou Krugman, Gene Bates, Raymond Burr, Sidney Miller, Mary Shipp, Parley Bear, Herb Butterfield, and Bill Conrad. Yours truly, Johnny Dollar, is produced and directed by Jaime Del Valle. The makers of Wrigley's Spearmint Chewing Gum hope you've enjoyed tonight's story of Johnny Dollar and that you're enjoying delicious Wrigley's Spearmint Chewing Gum every day. We invite you to join us again next week at the same time when, from Hollywood, Edmund O'Brien returns in another transcribed adventure of
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I just don't understand you. I don't understand the things you say. 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I don't understand you. I just don't understand you. I cannot understand you. I don't understand you.

This is why we write songs. 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
3: Dollar!
4: Get
3: your help away from that window! Don't
5: hey, you!
3: Jump.
5: Hey, no, you don't!
4: Let go of me! Let go of me, you fool!
5: No. There are better ways of making a big splash in life.
4: Get away!
5: Well, nice try, Sonny. Now pay attention to teacher. I didn't know I had it in me.
4: Oh, goodness gracious, Dollar. Did you have to hit him so hard? I hope you haven't killed him. He isn't too strong, you know.
5: Don't worry. There. Oh. Now, Mr. Farnsworth, would you mind telling me on whose head have I the dubious pleasure to be sitting?
4: That, sir, is Milford Brooks III. His policy with this company is in the amount of $2 million.
5: Wow.
4: Yes. And the boy seems bent on committing suicide. Dollar, I want you to stop him.
5: What do you want me to do? Threaten him with death?
4: Anything. The conditions of his policy are such that we would be forced to meet with a claim in the event of his suicide. Oh, I say, Dollar, sitting on his head that way, aren't you in danger of smothering the boy?
5: Smothering him doesn't worry me, but these crew haircuts don't make very comfortable cushions. I'll move down a little. Now, there. Okay. So far, I know this kid is insured for $2 million and that his policy pays off on suicide. What else?
4: 1/2 hour ago, Milford Brooks walked into this office and changed the beneficiary in his policy.
5: Uh-huh.
4: Then, sir, he proceeded to demand, not request, mind you, but demand a loan of $500,000.
5: Quite a touch.
4: When I explained to him that there were no provisions for a loan in his policy, he threatened suicide.
5: Which would cost you $2 million. So all we have to do is keep him alive, huh?
4: And he's managed to make that no small problem. His choice of a new beneficiary is downright frightening. One of the most notorious gamblers in the East. His name is Hatcher, Harold Hatcher.
5: Ouch.
4: Oh, do you know him?
5: Sure. That kid's been a post office pinup boy for a lot of years.
4: Well, that's the situation. I'm engaging you to protect Milford Brooks' future. Dollar, I want you to protect the boy. Give him something to live for. You know, an interest in life.
5: An interest in life? Well, then, let's see. I know. Here. This should help.
4: What's that you got there?
5: Well, it's what's commonly referred to in the more successful of bachelor circles as my little black book.
4: Oh.
5: Well, now, let's see. Ruby? No. Her favorite expression is drop dead. Bernadine? No. She'd be the new beneficiary by midnight.
4: Oh, dear.
5: Now, here. Here's the one. Butter. Say, Farnsworth, would you mind passing me that phone? The one with the long cord?
4: Oh, no.
5: Lie still, Buster. My little friend here is showing signs of life.
4: Here you are. Maybe you should let him breathe a bit more.
5: Don't worry. He'll be all right. Hello. Oh, hello. I want to call New York. Yeah. Hudson, 24292.
4: Dollar, you're not thinking of taking this boy to New York, are you?
5: Well, I'm going there myself. You want me to keep an eye on him, don't you? Now, don't fret, Farnsworth. All is not lost.
4: You do worry me, sitting on his chest that way.
5: Hello? Hello, Butter? This is Johnny. Yeah, I'll be in town tonight. I want to see you. Now, look, here's what I want you to do. Yes, yes, it's all right to say over the telephone. Now, I want you to reserve a table at the hatchery in my name for 10 o'clock tonight. Will you do that? Okay, I'll see you at your apartment in a few hours. But, honey, I can't make it any earlier. I'm sitting up on a sick friend. Okay, goodbye.
4: I'm not sure that I agree with your methods.
5: Huh?
4: Ow! What's the matter? Did he hit you?
5: Hit me? He bit me.
1: Expense account, item 3. Liquor, $18. Keeping Milford Brooks III peaceful seemed to be the immediate problem. And a bottle of rare old brandy seemed to be the immediate answer. I poured most of it into him, and by the time he started to tick again, he'd gone through the unusual process of going to sleep sober and waking up enchanted. I loaded him into my car, and we headed for New York. As we passed through New Haven, he opened one eye, looked up, saw the Yale Bowl, and gave 3 cheers for old Eli.
2: Ray,
5: old Yale would sure be proud of you. Why anybody would want to insure you for $2 million is more than I can figure.
2: My daddy loved me very much, and my mother loved me very much.
5: Now, that's nice.
2: And not only that, but I love somebody very much. And not only that, but I hate somebody very much.
5: That's interesting.
2: You know something? Next to one other guy, I hate you more than anybody else.
5: Oh, here, lover boy, it's the cocktail hour again. Time for your bottle.
1: Rolling along the Merritt Parkway, I felt very much alone with my thoughts. And believe me, they weren't very pleasant company. The way it stacked up for me, Brooks had built up a fat gambling debt with Harold Hatcher and had been forced into making him his beneficiary. The suicide threat that he was holding over the insurance company was a little tougher to figure. Unless he was trying to finance a trip for himself to get away from the man with a murder motive, Hatcher. My hungry little mind nibbled away on those unsavory morsels of food for thought all the way to Butter's apartment.
2: Hey, where are you taking me? I want to go to New York.
5: If you don't behave, Buster, I'll punch your ticket.
6: Johnny, darling, welcome to New York.
2: Well, that's the fastest trip I ever had.
5: Quiet.
6: Well, where did you find this?
5: In a box of Cracker Jack. Let us in, dear.
6: I don't know about you. Some men bring me flowers, some bring me candy. What do you bring me? A boiled owl in a Brooks Brothers suit.
2: Pleased to meet you.
5: Yeah, let's trot him into the bedroom, honey.
6: He'd look more at home in the bathtub. Let me pull down the cup.
5: All right. Now, come on, Buster. Lie down.
2: Charmed.
5: That kid's liquor sure can hold him.
6: How long have you been playing nursemaid to this bottle, baby?
5: Get behind that bar, sweet, and I'll tell you all about it.
6: Sure. Horrible examples don't seem to bother you, do they?
5: If you knew how that guy has been bothering me.
6: What did he do to you?
5: Well, let's just say he put the bite on me. Gosh, the river sure does look pretty tonight.
6: Bourbon and soda?
5: Now, please, anything but brandy. I've been sniffing that second hand all the way from Hartford. Butter, see that big boat out there?
6: Mm-hmm.
5: Oh, I sure would like to be on it. With you, sailing off to faraway romantic places.
6: Get with it, darling. That's the 125th Street Ferry.
5: Oh.
6: Here's your drink. Come on now. Tell Butter all about it.
5: So old friend Bourbon and I proceeded to tell her all about it. It wasn't easy. Everything about her kept flagging down my train of thought. The longer she looked at me, the less I wanted of Milford Brooks III. And the more I wanted of beautiful Butter I, and only. She was a sympathetic listener to my story until I gave her the answer to her first and only question.
6: And where do I fit into all this?
5: Well, baby, I thought you understood. My job is to give this poor misguided boy something to live for. That's you.
6: Well.
5: Now, honey, hold everything. Don't go getting your corn all popped. You misunderstand. I really mean it. I thought if he'd just got to look at you and realize that things like you exist, Why, you'd make any man glad to be alive. Oh, come on now, Butter. Melt a little. I wouldn't let anything happen to you. You know that.
6: Did I hurt you?
5: Oh, no. I'm getting used to it. People have been taking pokes at me all day.
6: I'm sorry.
5: Ah, that's better.
6: You want some more bourbon?
5: I want some more you.
6: Well, help yourself.

0: Honey, it's getting late. Let's make this the last drink.
1: What time is it?
0: Oh, it's 20 to 10. Oh. My reservation at the hatchery is for 10. Here.
1: Thanks. Cigarette? Oh, empty. Some more out in the other room, I'll get them.
0: I'd love to get you on a slow boat to China.
1: Johnny!
0: Oh, I'm coming.
1: He's gone.
0: What? Well, he can't be.
1: But he is. The window's wide open.
0: Oh, the fire escape. What a smart guy I am. Trading 3 drinks of bourbon for $2 million on the hoof. Oh, that's the biggest bar check I ever picked up.

0: That's a big bar check for anyone to pick up. As a matter of fact, it's a bigger bar check than you've ever heard of anyone picking up before. And that should give you an idea of what to expect in the second act as you follow this new CBS series starring Dick Powell in the title role, yours truly, Johnny Dollar.
1: Well, nobody could say I wasn't working fast. I'd only been in town for an hour, and I'd already succeeded in losing Mildred Brooks' affair. I spent another hour of his all-too-short life expectancy unsuccessfully shaking down the neighborhood for him. And then, feeling very much like a bloodhound that had flunked his sniffing exam, I went back to Butter's apartment.
2: No luck, Johnny.
1: Oh, sure, plenty of luck. All bad.
2: Is there anything I can do to help?
1: A kiss for luck.
2: What are you going to do?
1: Nothing. Just a little phone call.
3: Police headquarters.
1: This is Johnny Dollar. Give me missing persons.
3: Any particular one?
1: Don't be a wise guy. Lieutenant Fisher.
3: Yes, sir. Lieutenant Fisher.
1: Fisher, this is Johnny Dollar.
3: Hello, Dollar. Who'd you lose?
1: One man, my mind, and if I'm not careful, my professional reputation. The guy's name is Brooks, Milford III. Got anything on him?
3: Hold on.
1: All right.
2: Don't look at me like that. It wasn't all my fault.
3: Dollar?
1: Yeah?
3: We haven't found him yet, but we think we know where he is.
1: Huh?
3: The Hudson River. At 11:15 tonight, his top coat, complete with identification, was found taking a ride on the 125th Street Ferry.
1: Oh. Anything else?
3: Nothing much. A package of matches was found under the coat, monogram. You don't happen to know anybody whose initials are H.H., do you?
1: H.H.?
3: Yeah.
1: There's always Horace Hite.
3: Wise guy.
1: Thanks, Fisher. I'll check back with you later.
3: I'll be here.
1: H.H., Harold Hatcher.
2: What are you mumbling about? Bad news?
1: Looks like about $2 million worth. They found Milford's coat on the 125th Street Ferry.
2: You and your faraway romantic places.
1: Very funny. I'll see you later, honey, and maybe about 11. Expense account, item 4. Nightclubs. $28. Harold Hatcher's hatchery was in a cellar under a hotel, but the prices were high enough to raid a penthouse. The club was draped in too much satin, its lady customers in too little. The decor was French provincial, the music was Brazilian, and the food was from Dixie. The drinks looked weak and the waiters looked strong. All in all, the joint was a sight for sore eyes, for making them sore. The only pretty thing in the place was a blonde. She came strolling up to my table, her hips unconsciously sending subtle little messages back to the rumba band. She opened her mouth, slid her tongue over her lower lip, and let a few warm, soft words slide out.
4: Looking for someone?
1: Well, you'll do until the real thing comes along. Sit down.
4: Thanks. I won't have a drink.
1: Well, I didn't ask you.
4: My name is Janelle.
1: Janelle? Wow, that's a nice name.
4: I understand you were asking about Mr. Hatcher.
1: Well, I asked if he was in. The waiter said he wasn't. Do you know him?
4: More than somewhat. What do you want to see him about?
1: A mutual friend, Milford Brooks.
4: Uh-huh. I know most of the quiet clothes boys around here, so you aren't a cop. You don't look like the type that would be a society friend of the Brooks family, so what are you?
1: I'll ignore that. Is Hatcher around?
4: He might be.
1: Then come on, where's his office?
4: The top of those stairs.
1: Can I expect any trouble getting in?
4: You won't have any trouble.
1: How do you know?
4: Because Harold sent me down here to look you over.
1: Oh.
4: I think you're all right.
1: So, I've won myself the good housekeeping seal of approval, huh?
4: Keeping a house with you would meet with my approval.
1: I ran for my life at a slow walk up the stairs. When I located the door to Hatcher's office, I knocked once and went in.
5: Come on in.
1: Thanks. So I'm Johnny Dollar. I was hired by East Coast Underwriters to protect the interest of a kid named Milford Brooks III.
5: Now, what's that supposed to mean to me?
1: You know him, don't you?
5: Well, he isn't exactly one of my boozing buddies.
1: How much money does he owe you?
5: Well, we've got him on the books for a few bob. Why?
1: They picked up his top coat tonight on the 125th Street Ferry. He wasn't in it. It might have been suicide, or it might have been a knockover made to look like a suicide. What's your choice?
5: What do you get off asking me about my choice?
1: Where were you between 11 and 11:30 tonight?
5: What's it to you?
1: I thought you might like to rehearse some answers. The law will be asking some questions real soon now.
5: I don't know why I should tell you, but I was driving around in my car getting some air.
1: Oh, now, you'll have to do better than that. They found one of your match folders under Brooks' coat.
5: You're out of your mind. Let me ask you. The kid owed me a couple of $100,000. You think I'm going around knocking off my own assets?
1: Hatcher, I don't know whether you're stupid or bright.
5: Don't worry about it. I know.
1: What about that insurance policy?
5: What insurance policy?
1: Now, look, Hatcher, we're big boys. We both know that changing a beneficiary in an insurance policy is a legal transaction. That means witnesses. That means it isn't secret.
5: What are you talking about?
1: But you and East Coast Underwriters and I know all know that Brooks made you the beneficiary in his policy and that you stand to come into $2 million when they fish out his body.
5: I don't know anything about it.
1: Motives don't come much bigger.
5: I'm telling you, this is all news to me, and you and nobody else is going to make me move off that story.
1: I feel the same about mine. It doesn't take a genius to know that Brooks didn't love you $2 million worth. There's only one logical reason for his making you the beneficiary. You forced him into it. Who'd believe anything else?
5: Who cares? They'd have to prove it. And brother, that can't be done. Now, how would you... Yeah. Okay, Rocky, thanks for the news. Take the inspector into the bar and buy him a drink. I'll be right down. Dollar, did you turn me in?
1: They're here, huh?
5: Yeah.
1: No, I didn't turn you in. I'm not a cop. Here, have a cigarette.
5: Thanks. Here's a light. Well, come on. Maybe they just want to sell me some tickets to the policeman's ball.
1: For a guy in a hot spot, Hatcher was certainly a cool customer. I followed him out of the office, down the stairs, and back into the club. Janelle was sitting there right where I'd left her. And I thought to myself, now there's a gal who should never sit down. She looks so pretty standing up.
5: Janelle, buy Mr. Dollar a drink. I have to go play 20 questions with some fellas in the bar.
4: Sure, baby. Anything you say. Anything.
5: I'll see you, Dollar.
1: Yeah.
4: How'd you make out?
1: Well, you can never tell about a guy like that. He's a smart boy, strong, silent type.
4: Wouldn't talk, huh? A real close-mouth act. About what?
1: Oh, just a little doodad. $2 million life insurance policy.
4: Wait a minute. That young Brooks kid?
1: That's right.
4: I knew it. Tried to tell him he'd get into trouble, but he wouldn't listen to me.
1: Oh, you knew about it, huh? I suppose you also know what was behind it.
4: Sure, Milford owed him some money. A lot of money. It's in writing.
1: What kind of writing?
4: The personal note that Brooks was going to get back if he made Harold beneficiary.
1: Well, where is this note?
4: Do I look like the kind of girl who'd put the finger on her boyfriend?
1: You look like the kind of girl who'd do anything if she wanted to.
4: Thanks. I'll give you a slight hint. It's in his office. You'll find it in the inside pocket of one of his suits in the wardrobe. What are you waiting for? I'll watch the bar.
1: Nothing, sweetheart. Nothing at all. Whatever her reasons, Mr. Harold Hatcher's little female playmate was trying awful hard to send him up on a murder rap. And I was going to try awful hard not to let her down. Back in Hatcher's office, I found myself alone in a room with a telephone. And being a guy who can never resist a free call, I unleashed the magic wonders of the AT&T.
6: This better be you, Johnny Dollar.
1: Shh, quiet, Butter. I've only got a few seconds.
6: It seems that's all you ever have for me. Now, if you
1: now look, Angel, Angel, just another hour. I'll get you a nice present.
6: I don't care if you're another century. And as for presents, the last one you brought me was a drunk, and you even let him get away from me. Good night.
1: Life presents a gloomy picture ever downward toward the tomb. Having wasted those few precious moments of an already misspent youth, I decided I'd better get on my pony before Mr. Hatcher showed up. I found Milford Brooks' personal note in one of Hatcher's suits, all right. As a matter of fact, I found something in all his suits. A great big glimmer of light. Expense account, item 5. Taxi fare, $10. I left the office in a hurry, Janelle at her table and Hatcher at his bar. I got out of the club and into a taxi parked a half block down the street. There, I waited until my favorite suspect left the hatchery and piled into another cab, and off we went. On a chase that would have made Ben-Hur look like a plowing bee. We skittered over to Lexington and headed uptown. It At 72nd, the cab turned right and pulled to a stop. My driver was on his toes, and his toes were on his brake. We stopped, too, half a block behind.
7: You want us to wait, huh?
1: No, here you are. Keep the change.
8: Hey, thanks.
1: It was a garage that belonged to a residence on the parallel street a block away. The living quarters upstairs were dark enough to look interesting. I indulged in a bit of genteel breaking and entering. Entering that old barn didn't take much breaking. I crept up the stairs. It sounded like they were left over from an old ghost story. And so did the first voice I heard when I stopped halfway up.
9: We've got to be careful, especially about that Johnny Dollar. Are you sure he didn't follow you?
1: That voice sounded awfully dry to be coming from a guy who supposedly had spent most of the night snoozing in the bottom of the Hudson River. It was Mildred Brooks III. Get up on your feet, Brooks.
9: Well, now, wait a minute.
1: I started this thing slugging you, and I might as well finish it the same way.
10: Leave him alone.
1: Now, pull in the claws, Angel. And sit on his lap.
10: You hard-footed Hick. I'll kill you.
9: Get off of me. I should have known better than to get mixed up with a low-class female like you.
10: Why, you punk?
1: Now, hold it. We pushed the lady around enough, Brooks.
9: Tell me to be careful, will you? Why didn't you think of that before you led him here?
10: Wipe your nose, little boy.
1: Now, don't you go getting fat-headed, gorgeous. Neither one of you are exactly what I'd call masterminds. When you planted that match folder on a little boy Blue Blood's topcoat on the ferry boat, you both should have been more careful.
10: You think so?
1: You bet I think so. If I were planning a piece of evidence to incriminate Mr. Harold Hatcher, I would have left a cigarette lighter. I found one in the pocket of every suit he owns back there in his closet in the club. It wasn't hard to figure out that that guy never carries a book of matches.
9: What do you want?
1: I'm only interested in one thing. Saving the insurance company $2 million. And Buster, I think you've done it for me.
9: Dollar, I...
1: This is insurance fraud. It has been ever since you put on that fake suicide attempt. Trying to extort $500,000 out of the company.
9: Dollar, wait a minute.
1: Now, come on. We're leaving.
11: You heard him, Dollar.
10: Harold.
9: Hatcher.
11: He said, wait a minute. He wants to talk.
1: Yeah, everybody wants to get in on the act. How did you get here?
11: When the police in this town think maybe a guy's jumped off a ferry boat and nobody's seen him do it, they check the counters on the turnstiles at each end. In the case of Brooks, as many people got off that boat as got on.
1: Well, it makes sense. They'd hardly hold a guy because somebody lost a topcoat.
12: How did you know we were here?
11: You know me, baby. You never go any place I don't know about. Okay, Brooks, you felt like talking. Now I feel like listening. Get it up.
9: Well, I don't know what you mean.
1: I know what you mean, Hatcher. One, he gave you a big, fat $2 million motive for murder. And two, he did his best to make it look like you did murder him with that broken-down match cover plant on the ferry boat. It's just that simple.
11: And you, baby?
12: Harold, please.
11: You put him up to it, didn't you, you cheap little muscler? Trying to get rid of me, will you?
12: No, Harold!
1: Now, calm down, Hatcher. You don't need any gun around here. They're tame.
11: Well, maybe I'm not. Since so many people have gone to so much trouble to hand me a nice, easy way to make $2 million, maybe I'll just go ahead and make it. I'll show these amateurs how these things are really done. Come on, Brooks. How'd you like to go for a nice, cool half a ferry boat ride?
9: No, Hatcher. No. Look, it's her fault. I'll give you anything
11: you're
9: want.
11: You're wrong, sonny boy. You're going to give me everything.
9: No. No. You can't. Let me out of here!
1: Brooks bolted for the door. Hatcher snapped a shot at him. And I hit Hatcher with a do-or-die tackle from behind. The gun flew out of his hand.
11: No, you don't.
1: I beat him to it and swung it straight into his skull. Half the people in the room were lying there bleeding. Brooks from gunshot, Hatcher from gun butt. Janelle and I stood there panting. But believe me, not for each other. We stood that way until the police arrived.

0: Dollar, it's beyond me. I sent you out to protect the life of a very important policyholder, and now where are we? Standing in a hospital corridor, worrying about whether he's going to live or die.
1: As far as I'm concerned, Mr. Farnsworth, you're only half right. I'm just standing in a hospital corridor.
0: Oh, Dollar, you're heartless.
1: Well, if you'd been bitten where he bit me, you wouldn't care if he lived or died either. I'm getting out of here.
0: Well, where are you going?
1: It'll be explained in my expense account under miscellaneous expense. Oh, don't fall over when you come to an item for
0: $318. $318? For what?
1: Not for what, Farnsworth. For whom? Expense account total. And it all adds up to a little matter of $1,182.23. Which you may say, Mr. Farnsworth, is a lot of money for one man to spend in 2 days. But you must bear in mind that the amount at stake was $2 million. And you know the price of steak these days. It might comfort you to know that I just returned from the hospital. Brooks was strong enough to make a full statement, which you will find enclosed. This in itself should prove sufficient to establish evidence of attempted fraud against your company, allowing you to immediately avoid his policy. It boils down to one sentence, to wit. Brooks and Janelle wanted to get rid of Hatcher so that they could live happily ever after. Knowing those two, they never had a chance. And oh yes, that that miscellaneous item, the one for $318, it was a bracelet for a certain party who made this special investigation for me very special. Oh, if you want a receipt for this item, I'll send you a lock of her hair. Yours, truly, Johnny Dollar.

0: So, with the final signature on his expense account, Dick Powell, as Johnny Dollar, has just closed the books on his first adventure in this new CBS series. The script for tonight's broadcast was written by Paul Dudley and Gil Dowd, and the music was created and conducted by Dick Arant. The entire production was under the direction of Tony Leader. Be sure to tune in again next week when the expense account covers Special Investigation Singapore, another unusual adventure starring Dick Powell in...
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1: 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My name is Johnny Dollar.
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3: Milford! No, you must
4: get out of my way, Hansford. Dollar!
3: Get
4: out! Get your away from that window! Don't
5: hey, you,
4: let
5: you!
4: Jump
5: hey,
4: for me.
5: No, no, no, you don't!
4: Let go of me! Let go of me, you fool!
5: No, no. There are better ways of making a big splash in life.
4: Get away!
5: Well, nice try, Sonny. Now pay attention to teacher. I didn't know I had it in me.
4: Oh, goodness gracious, Dollar. Did you have to hit him so hard? I hope you haven't killed him. He isn't too strong, you know.
5: Don't worry. There. Now, Mr. Farnsworth, would you mind telling me on whose head have I the dubious pleasure to be sitting?
4: That, sir, is Milford Brooks III. His policy with his company is in the amount of $2 million.
5: Wow.
2: Yes.
4: And the boy seems bent on committing suicide. Dollar, I want you to stop him.
5: What do you want me to do? Threaten him with death?
4: Anything, anything. The conditions of his policy are such we would be forced to meet with a claim in the event of his suicide. Oh, I say, Dollar, sitting on his head that way, aren't you in danger of smothering the boy?
5: Smothering him doesn't worry me, but these crew haircuts don't make very comfortable cushions. I'll move down a little. Now, there. Okay. So far, I know this kid is insured for $2 million and that his policy pays off on suicide. What else?
4: 1/2 hour ago, Milford Brooks walked into this office and changed the beneficiary in his policy.
5: Uh-huh.
4: Then, sir, he proceeded to demand, not request, mind you, but demand a loan of $500,000.
5: Quite a touch.
4: When I explained to him that there were no provisions for a loan in his policy, he threatened suicide.
5: Which would cost you $2 million. So all we have to do is keep him alive, huh?
4: And he's managed to make that no small problem. His choice of a new beneficiary is downright frightening. One of the most notorious gamblers in the East. His name is Hatcher, Harold Hatcher.
5: Ouch.
4: Oh, do you know him?
5: Sure. That kid's been a post office pinup boy for a lot of years.
4: Well, that's the situation. I'm engaging you to protect Milford Brooks' future. Dollar, I want you to protect the boy. Give him something to live for. You know, an interest in life.
5: An interest in life? Well, then, let's see. I know. Here. This should help.
4: What's that you got there?
5: Well, it's what's commonly referred to in the more successful of bachelor circles as my little black book.
4: Oh.
5: Well, now, let's see. Ruby? No. Her favorite expression is drop dead. Bernadine? No. She'd be the new beneficiary by midnight.
4: Oh, dear.
5: Now, here. Here's the one, butter. Say, Farnsworth, would you mind passing me that phone? The one with the long cord?
4: Oh, no.
5: Lie still, Buster. My little friend here is showing signs of life.
4: Here you are. Maybe you should let him breathe a bit more.
5: Don't worry. He'll be all right. Hello. Oh, hello. I want to call New York. Yeah. Hudson, 24292.
4: Dollar, you're not thinking of taking this boy to New York, are you?
5: Well, I'm going there myself. You want me to keep an eye on him, don't you? Now, don't fret, Farnsworth. All is not lost.
4: You do worry me, sitting on his chest that way.
5: Hello? Hello, Butter? This is Johnny. Yeah, I'll be in town tonight. I want to see you. Now, look, here's what I want you to do. Yes, yes, it's all right to say over the telephone. Now, I want you to reserve a table at the hatchery in my name for 10 o'clock tonight. Will you do that? Okay, I'll see you at your apartment in a few hours. But, honey, I can't make it any earlier. I'm sitting up on a sick friend. Okay, goodbye.
4: I'm not sure that I agree with your methods.
5: Huh?
3: Ow!
4: What's the matter? Did he hit you?
5: Hit me? He bit me.
1: Expense account item 3. Liquor, $18. Keeping Milford Brooks III peaceful seemed to be the immediate problem. And a bottle of rare old brandy seemed to be the immediate answer. I poured most of it into him, and by the time he started to tick again, he'd gone through the unusual process of going to sleep sober and waking up enchanted. I loaded him into my car, and we headed for New York. As we passed through New Haven, he opened one eye, looked up, saw the Yale Bowl, and gave three cheers for old Eli.
2: Ray, Ray, Ray,
1: Ray. Oh, old Yale would sure be proud of you. Why anybody would want to insure you for $2 million is more than I can figure.
2: My daddy loved me very much. Hmm. And my mother loved me very much.
1: Now, that's nice.
2: And not only that, but I love somebody very much. And not only that, but I hate somebody very much.
1: That's interesting.
2: You know something? Next to one other guy, I hate you more than anybody else.
1: Oh, here, lover boy, it's the cocktail hour again. Time for your bottle. Rolling along the Merritt Parkway, I felt very much alone with my thoughts. And believe me, they weren't very pleasant company. The way it stacked up for me, Brooks had built up a fat gambling debt with Harold Hatcher and had been forced into making him his beneficiary. The suicide threat that he was holding over the insurance company was a little tougher to figure. Unless he was trying to finance a trip for himself to get away from the man with a murder motive, Hatcher. My hungry little mind nibbled away on those unsavory morsels of food for thought all the way to Butter's apartment.
2: Hey. Hey, where are you taking me? I want to go to New York.
1: If you don't behave, Buster, I'll punch your ticket.
6: Johnny, darling, welcome to New York.
2: Well, that's the fastest trip I ever had.
1: Quiet.
6: Well, where did you find this?
1: In a box of Cracker Jack. Let us in, dear.
6: I don't know about you. Some men bring me flowers, some bring me candy. What do you bring me? A boiled owl in a Brooks Brothers suit.
2: Pleased to meet you.
1: Yeah, let's trot him into the bedroom, honey.
6: He'd look more at home in the bathtub. I need to pull down the cover.
1: All right. Now, come on, Buster. Lie down.
2: Charm, charm, charm.
1: That kid's liquor sure can hold him.
6: How long have you been playing nursemaid to this bottle baby?
1: Get behind that bar, sweet, and I'll tell you all about it.
6: Sure. Horrible examples don't seem to bother you, do they?
1: If you knew how that guy has been bothering me.
6: What did he do to you?
1: Well, let's just say he put the bite on me. No. Gosh, the river sure does look pretty tonight.
6: Bourbon and soda?
1: Now, please, anything but brandy. I've been sniffing that second hand all the way from Hartford. Butter, see that big boat out there?
6: Mm-hmm.
1: Oh, I sure would like to be on it. With you, sailing off to faraway romantic places.
6: Get with it, darling. That's the 125th Street Ferry.
1: Oh.
6: Here's your drink. Come on now. Tell Butter all about it.
1: So old friend Bourbon and I proceeded to tell her all about it. It wasn't easy. Everything about her kept flagging down my train of thought. The longer she looked at me, the less I wanted of Milford Brooks III, and the more I wanted of beautiful Butter the First and Only. She was a sympathetic listener to my story until I gave her the answer to her first and only question.
6: And where do I fit into all this?
1: Well, baby, I thought you understood. My job is to give this poor misguided boy something to live for. That's you.
6: Well.
1: Now, honey, hold everything. Don't go getting your corn all popped. You misunderstand. I really mean it. I thought if he'd just got a look at you and realize that things like you exist,
5: Why, you'd make any man glad to be alive. Oh, come on now, Butter, melt a little. I wouldn't let anything happen to you, you know that.
6: Did I hurt you?
5: Oh, no, I'm getting used to it. People have been taking pokes at me all day.
6: I'm sorry.
5: Ah, no, that's better.
6: You want some more bourbon?
5: I want some more you.
6: Well, help yourself.

0: Honey, it's getting late. Let's make this the last drink.
1: What time is it?
0: Oh, it's 20 to 10. Oh. My reservation at the hatchery is for 10. Here.
1: Thanks. Cigarette? Oh, empty. Some more out in the other room. I'll get them.
0: I'd love to get you on a slow boat to China.
1: Johnny!
0: Oh, I'm coming.
1: He's gone.
0: What? Well, he can't be.
1: But he is. The window's wide open.
0: Oh, the fire escape. What a smart guy I am. Trading 3 drinks of bourbon for $2 million on the hoof. Oh, that's the biggest bar check I ever picked up.

0: That's a big bar check for anyone to pick up. As a matter of fact, it's a bigger bar check than you've ever heard of anyone picking up before. And that should give you an idea of what to expect in the second act as you follow this new CBS series starring Dick Powell in the title role, yours truly, Johnny Dollar.
1: Well, nobody could say I wasn't working fast. I'd only been in town for an hour, and I'd already succeeded in losing Mildred Brooks III. I spent another hour of his all-too-short life expectancy unsuccessfully shaking down the neighborhood for him. And then, feeling very much like a bloodhound that had flunked his sniffing exam, I went back to Butter's apartment.
2: No luck, Johnny.
1: Oh, sure. Plenty of luck. All bad.
2: Is there anything I can do to help?
1: A kiss for luck.
2: What are you going to do?
1: Nothing. Just a little phone call.
3: Police headquarters.
1: This is Johnny Dollar. Give me missing persons.
3: Any particular one?
1: Don't be a wise guy. Lieutenant Fisher.
3: Yes, sir. Lieutenant Fisher.
1: Fisher, this is Johnny Dollar.
3: Hello, Dollar. Who'd you lose?
1: One man, my mind, and if I'm not careful, my professional reputation. The guy's name is Brooks, Milford III. Got anything on him?
3: Hold on.
1: All right.
2: Don't look at me like that. It wasn't all my fault.
3: Dollar?
1: Yeah?
3: We haven't found him yet, but we think we know where he is.
1: Huh?
3: The Hudson River. At 11:15 tonight, his top coat, complete with identification, was found taking a ride on the 125th Street Ferry.
1: Oh. Anything else?
3: Nothing much. A package of matches was found under the coat, monogram. You don't happen to know anybody whose initials are H.H., do you?
1: H.H.?
3: Yeah.
1: There's always Horace Hite.
3: Sure,
1: thanks, Fisher. I'll check back with you later.
3: I'll be here.
1: H.H., Harold Hatcher.
2: What are you mumbling about? Bad news?
1: Looks like about $2 million worth. They found Milford's coat on the 125th Street Ferry.
2: You and your faraway romantic places.
1: Very funny. I'll see you later, honey, and maybe about 11. Expense account, item 4. Nightclubs. $28. Harold Hatcher's hatchery was in a cellar under a hotel, but the prices were high enough to rate a penthouse. The club was draped in too much satin, its lady customers in too little. The decor was French provincial, the music was Brazilian, and the food was from Dixie. The drinks looked weak and the waiters looked strong. All in all, the joint was a sight for sore eyes, for making them sore. The only pretty thing in the place was a blonde. She came strolling up to my table, her hips unconsciously sending subtle little messages back to the rumba band. She opened her mouth, slid her tongue over her lower lip, and let a few warm, soft words slide out.
4: Looking for someone?
1: Well, you'll do until the real thing comes along. Sit down.
4: Thanks. I won't have a drink.
1: Well, I didn't ask you.
4: My name is Janelle.
1: Janelle? Wow, that's a nice name.
4: I understand you were asking about Mr. Hatcher.
1: Well, I asked if he was in. The waiter said he wasn't. Do you know him?
4: More than somewhat. What do you want to see him about?
1: A mutual friend, Milford Brooks.
4: Uh-huh. I know most of the quiet clothes boys around here, so you aren't a cop. You don't look like the type that would be a society friend of the Brooks family, so what are you?
1: I'll ignore that. Is Hatcher around?
4: He might be.
1: Well, then come on. Where's his office?
4: The top of those stairs.
1: Can I expect any trouble getting in?
4: You won't have any trouble.
1: How do you know?
4: Because Harold sent me down here to look you over.
1: Oh.
4: I think you're all right.
1: So, I've won myself the good housekeeping seal of approval, huh?
4: Keeping a house with you would meet with my approval.
1: I ran for my life at a slow walk up the stairs. When I located the door to Hatcher's office, I knocked once and went in.
5: Come on in.
1: Thanks. Oh, I'm Johnny Dollar. I was hired by East Coast Underwriters to protect the interest of a kid named Milford Brooks III.
5: Now, what's that supposed to mean to me?
1: You know him, don't you?
5: Well, he isn't exactly one of my boozing buddies.
1: How much money does he owe you?
5: Well, we've got him on the books for a few bob. Why?
1: They picked up his top coat tonight on the 125th Street Ferry. He wasn't in it. It might have been suicide, or it might have been a knockover made to look like a suicide. What's your choice?
5: What do you get off asking me about my choice?
1: Where were you between 11 and 11:30 tonight?
5: What's it to you?
1: I thought you might like to rehearse some answers. The law will be asking some questions real soon now.
5: I don't know why I should tell you, but I was driving around in my car getting some air.
1: Oh, now, you'll have to do better than that. They found one of your match folders under Brooks' coat.
5: You're out of your mind. Let me ask you. The kid owed me a couple of $100,000. You think I'm going around knocking off my own assets?
1: Hatcher, I don't know whether you're stupid or bright.
5: Don't worry about it. I know.
1: What about that insurance policy?
5: What insurance policy?

0: beneficiary. You forced him into it. Who'd believe anything else?
1: Who cares? They'd have to prove it. And, brother, that can't be done. Now, how would you... Yeah. Okay, Rocky, thanks for the news. Take the inspector into the bar and buy him a drink. I'll be right down. Dollar, did you turn me in?
0: They're here, huh?
1: Yeah.
0: No, I didn't turn you in. I'm not a cop. Here, have a cigarette.
1: Thanks. Here's a light. Well, come on. Maybe they just want to sell me some tickets to the policeman's ball.
0: For a guy in a hot spot, Hatcher was certainly a cool customer. I followed him out of the office, down the stairs, and back into the club. Janelle was sitting there right where I'd left her. And I thought to myself, now there's a gal who should never sit down. She looks so pretty standing up.
1: Janelle, buy Mr. Dollar a drink. I have to go play 20 questions with some fellas in the bar.
2: Sure, baby. Anything you say. Anything.
1: I'll see you, Dollar.
0: Yeah.
2: How'd you make out?
0: Well, you can never tell about a guy like that. He's a smart boy, strong, silent type.
2: Wouldn't talk, huh? A real close-mouth act. About what?
0: Oh, just a little doodad. $2 million life insurance policy.
2: Wait a minute. That young Brooks kid?
0: That's right.
2: I knew it. Tried to tell him he'd get into trouble, but he wouldn't listen to me.
0: Oh, you knew about it, huh? I suppose you also know what was behind it.
2: Sure, Milford owed him some money. A lot of money. It's in writing.
0: What kind of writing?
2: The personal note that Brooks was going to get back if he made Harold beneficiary.
0: Well, where is this note?
2: Do I look like the kind of girl who'd put the finger on her boyfriend?
0: You look like the kind of girl who'd do anything if she wanted to.
2: Thanks. I'll give you a slight hint. It's in his office. You'll find it in the inside pocket of one of his suits in the wardrobe. What are you waiting for? I'll watch the bar.
0: Nothing, sweetheart. Nothing at all. Whatever her reasons, Mr. Harold Hatcher's little female playmate was trying awful hard to send him up on a murder rap. And I was going to try awful hard not to let her down. Back in Hatcher's office, I found myself alone in a room with a telephone. And being a guy who can never resist a free call, I unleashed the magic wonders of the AT&T.
3: This better be you, Johnny Dollar.
0: Shh, quiet, Butter. I've only got a few seconds.
3: It seems that's all you ever have for me. Now, if you...
0: Look, Angel, just another hour. I'll get you a nice present.
3: I don't care if you're another century. And as for presents, the last one you brought me was a drunk, and you even let him get away from me. Good night.
0: Life presents a gloomy picture ever downward toward the tomb. Having wasted those few precious moments of an already misspent youth, I decided I'd better get on my pony before Mr. Hatcher showed up. I found Milford Brooks' personal note in one of Hatcher's suits, all right. As a matter of fact, I found something in all his suits. A great big glimmer of light. Expense account, item 5. Taxi fare, $10. I left the office in a hurry, Janelle at her table and Hatcher at his bar. I got out of the club and into a taxi parked a half block down the street. There, I waited until my favorite suspect left the hatchery and piled into another cab, and off we went. On a chase that would have made Ben Hur look like a plowing bee. We skittered over to Lexington and headed uptown. At 72nd, the cab turned right and pulled to a stop. My driver was on his toes, and his toes were on his brake. We stopped, too, half a block behind.
4: You want us to wait, huh?
0: No, here you are. Keep the change.
4: Hey, thanks.
0: It was a garage that belonged to a residence on the parallel street a block away. The living quarters upstairs were dark enough to look interesting. I indulged in a bit of genteel breaking and entering. Entering that old barn didn't take much breaking. I crept up the stairs. It sounded like they were left over from an old ghost story. And so did the first voice I heard when I stopped halfway up.
5: We've got to be careful, especially about that Johnny Dollar. Are you sure he didn't follow you?
0: That voice sounded awfully dry to be coming from a guy who supposedly had spent most of the night snoozing in the bottom of the Hudson River. It was Milford Brooks III.
6: Get up on your feet, Brooks.
5: Now, wait a minute, I...
6: I started this thing slugging you, and I might as well finish it the same way.
7: Please.

0: Angel.
1: Now, pull in the claws, Angel. And sit on his lap.
2: Too hard for Hank. I'll kill you.
0: Get off of me. Huh? I should have known better than to get mixed up with a low-class female like you.
2: Why, you punk.
1: Now, hold it. We pushed the lady around enough, Brooks.
0: Tell me to be careful, will you? Why didn't you think of that before you led him here?
2: Wipe your nose, little boy.
1: Now, don't you go getting fat-headed, Gorgeous. Neither one of you are exactly what I'd call masterminds. When you planted that match folder on a little boy Blue Blood's topcoat on the ferry boat, you both should have been more careful.
2: You think so?
1: You bet I think so. If I were planning a piece of evidence to incriminate Mr. Harold Hatcher, I would have left a cigarette lighter. I found one in the pocket of every suit he owns back there in his closet in the club. It wasn't hard to figure out that that guy never carries a book of matches.
0: What do you want?
1: I'm only interested in one thing. Saving the insurance company $2 million. And, Buster, I think you've done it for me.
0: Dollar, I...
1: This is insurance fraud. It has been ever since you put on that fake suicide attempt, trying to extort $500,000 out of the company.
0: Dollar, wait a minute.
1: Ah, come on. We're leaving.
3: You heard him, Dollar.
2: Harold.
0: Hatcher.
3: He said, wait a minute. He wants to talk.
1: Yeah, everybody wants to get in on the act. How did you get here?
3: When the police in this town think maybe a guy's jumped off a ferry boat and nobody's seen him do it, they check the counters on the turnstiles at each end. In the case of Brooks, as many people got off that boat as got on.
1: Well, it makes sense. They'd hardly hold a guy because somebody lost a topcoat.
2: How did you know we were here?
3: You know me, baby. You never go any place I don't know about. Okay, Brooks, you felt like talking. Now I feel like listening. Get it up.
0: Well, I don't know what you mean.
1: I know what you mean, Hatcher. One, he gave you a big, fat $2 million motive for murder. And two, he did his best to make it look like you did murder him with that broken-down match cover plant on the ferry boat. It's just that simple.
3: And you, baby?
2: Harold, please.
3: You put him up to it, didn't you, you cheap little muscler? Trying to get rid of me, will you?
2: No, Harold!
1: Now, calm down, Hatcher. You don't need any gun around here. They're tame.
3: Well, maybe I'm not. Since so many people have gone to so much trouble to hand me a nice, easy way to make $2 million, maybe I'll just go ahead and make it. I'll show these amateurs how these things are really done. Come on, Brooks. How'd you like to go for a nice, cool half a ferry boat ride?
0: No, Hatcher. No. Look... It's her fault. I'll give you anything you
3: You're
0: want.
3: You're wrong, sonny boy. You're going to give me everything.
0: No. No. You can't. Let me out of here!
1: Brooks bolted for the door. Hatcher snapped a shot at him. And I hit Hatcher with a do-or-die tackle from behind. The gun flew out of his hand.
3: No, you don't.
1: I beat him to it and swung it straight into his skull. Half the people in the room were lying there bleeding. Brooks from gunshot, Hatcher from gun butt. Janelle and I stood there panting. But believe me, not for each other. We stood that way until the police arrived.

0: Dolla, it's beyond me. I sent you out to protect the life of a very important policyholder, and now where are we? Standing in a hospital corridor, worrying about whether he's going to live or die.
1: As far as I'm concerned, Mr. Farnsworth, you're only half right. I'm just standing in a hospital corridor.
0: Oh, Dolla, you're heartless.
1: Well, if you'd been bitten where he bit me, you wouldn't care if he lived or died either. I'm getting out of here.
0: Well, where are you going?
1: It'll be explained in my expense account under miscellaneous expense. Oh, don't fall over when you come to an item for
0: $318. $318? For what?
1: Not for what, Farnsworth. For whom? Expense account total. And it all adds up to a little matter of $1,182.23. Which you may say, Mr. Farnsworth, is a lot of money for one man to spend in 2 days. But you must bear in mind that the amount at stake was $2 million. And you know the price of steak these days. It might comfort you to know that I just returned from the hospital. Brooks was strong enough to make a full statement, which you will find enclosed. This in itself should prove sufficient to establish evidence of attempted fraud against your company, allowing you to immediately avoid his policy. It boils down to one sentence, to wit. Brooks and Janelle wanted to get rid of Hatcher so that they could live happily ever after. Knowing those two, they never had a chance. And oh yes, that miscellaneous item, the one for $318, it was a bracelet for a certain party who made this special investigation for me very special. Oh, if you want a receipt for this item, I'll send you a lock of her hair. Yours, truly, Johnny Dollar.

0: So, with the final signature on his expense account, Dick Powell as Johnny Dollar has just closed the books on his first adventure in this new CBS series. The script for tonight's broadcast was written by Paul Dudley and Gil Dowd, and the music was created and conducted by Dick Arant. The entire production was under the direction of Tony Leader. Be sure to tune in again next week when the expense account covers Special Investigation Singapore, another unusual adventure starring Dick Powell in...
1: Yours, truly, Johnny Dollar.
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0: of evil lurks in the hearts of men. 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

0: At 9:15 of a stormy spring evening, Lamont and Margot were sitting in the lounge car of a deluxe transcontinental train.
1: Lamont, can you imagine what these vast planes were like 100 years ago?
2: Vast.
1: Oh. No, but think of all the troubles the people in those days had, and the adventures. Fording streams, fighting Indians, herds of buffalo.
2: Quite a life.
1: And today, you just get in a train and whisk across them, safe as a bug in a rug.
2: Oh, I think a bug was equally as safe in a covered wagon.
1: Oh.
2: There's been quite an improvement as far as human beings are concerned.
1: But you really prefer all this civilization?
2: It's restful.
1: But just a little dull, don't you think?
2: Perhaps. But I wouldn't be able to think at all with a Sioux's tomahawk buried in my skull.
1: No, I guess that would be a disadvantage. Maybe I'm just sleepy.
2: Reminds me, so am I. Oh, conductor.
3: Yes, sir?
2: Did you have the porter make up our berths, please? Lower 10 and lower 11 in car 15.
3: Certainly, sir. And when do you want to be called?
2: Let's see. We'll be coming into our station at 1:55. Better call us at 1:30.
3: Hey, well, sir, I'll tell the porter.
1: Oh, better call us at 1. I'll need time to get ready.
2: Oh, of course. All right, conductor, call us at 1.

0: time and the miles slipped by. And it was a little after 12 when... the train blew for a water stop 3 miles ahead. Now, this was usually a very deserted locality, this water stop. However, tonight it wasn't so deserted. In fact, if you counted the men, there were a half dozen of them.
1: You hear that?
2: It's coming.
1: It's her. On time. Everybody know what they're supposed to do? Hickey?
2: Yeah.
1: Spider?
3: Yeah.
1: Radner?
4: Sure.
1: Carty?
5: Yeah.
1: Jackson?
6: Yeah.
1: Okay. No slips now, no nerves. Uniform set. Conductor Spiderman, porters.
7: Uniforms all set, Gavin.
1: Okay. You all know the man you're going to pick when you get aboard. Find him, take care of him, and start looking.
2: It's going to be a little tough finding it, Ganlon.
1: Yeah, how are we going to locate it? He won't be wearing it on his forehead. Once we take over, that'll work itself out.
7: Here she comes.
2: Right on the button.
1: Anybody getting yellow, this is a time to back out. All right. Keep your finger on your trigger and your safety catch off. Nobody sells anyone else short. We're a cinch for $1 million. You hear me? $1 million.
7: We hear you, Gannon.
1: Okay, then. Move in.

0: Lamont. Lamont.
1: Huh? Who's there?
0: Lamont, please wake up.
1: Margot, what are you doing up?
0: What time is it?
1: I don't know. Wait a minute, I'll look at my watch. Just 12 minutes after 10. After 10?
0: No, of course not. Your watch is stopped.
1: Huh? Oh, yeah, so it has.
0: Looks awfully much like it's getting to be morning.
1: Morning? That's impossible. I told the conductor to tell the porter to wake us at 1 a.m.
0: It isn't possible that he forgot to tell the porter.
1: Oh, ye gods, I hope not.
0: He could have, and we could already be hundreds of miles past our station.
1: Wait a minute, I'll ring for the conductor.
0: Won't help you much.
1: Why not?
0: He doesn't come. I've been ringing for the last half hour.
1: Well, he's probably snoozing in the lounge car. I'll go see. Nobody in here, apparently.
2: Appearances are often deceiving, my young friend.
1: I didn't see you sitting there in the shadows.
2: There are times in life when the value of inconspicuousness cannot be overrated.
1: Huh? Oh, yeah, sure. I'm looking for the conductor.
2: Of course you are. Several passengers have passed through here in search of that same gentleman in blue.
1: Have you seen him?
2: Not a sign of him. The fact is, my young friend, I fear we are all in for a bit of a blow.
1: Yes?
2: Yes. Tell me, are you an honest man?
1: Well, I filched a brace of candy bars on my 9th birthday.
2: And since that depredation?
1: Spotless record.
2: Most interesting.
1: What's even more interesting is the whereabouts of that conductor. He was supposed to wake us at 1 o'clock.
2: Then I fear he has failed you utterly.
1: What do you mean?
2: The night has grown much older than 1 o'clock.
1: Well, my watch has stopped.
2: On the other hand, mine has not. There. It has chimed the quarter of the hour.
1: Well, let's see. Quarter of... Oh, no.
2: But yes.
1: Why, it's incredible.
2: Not incredible, my young friend. Human events proceed with irresistible logic. Some steal, while others pray. So runs the world away.
1: But a quarter of five? We must be halfway across the continent.
2: Better than half.
1: Oh, where is the conductor? Where is he?
2: That is what many would like to know.
1: Well, I'll find out.
2: The best of luck, my young friend.
1: Conductor! Conductor! Who's that?
3: You wake everybody up, sir. You were calling me?
1: Yes, where'd you turn up from?
3: Oh, I just come through the lounge car right behind you, sir. What can I do for you?
1: My name is Lamont Cranston. Are you the man I told to call us at 1 o'clock?
3: No, but I relieved that fellow a little after midnight.
1: And he didn't tell you about our call?
3: Sure. I was going to call you, sir.
1: When we got to Malibu Beach?
3: No. 1 o'clock.
1: 1 o'clock?
3: Yeah, I got 15 minutes yet. It's only 12:45.
1: Look, friend, it's getting to be morning.
3: Oh, you mean because of the way the sky looks? That's not morning, Mr. Cranston. That's light from some industrial plants just over the horizon.
1: Look, it happens. I know what time it is. The bald-headed gentleman with the monocle sitting in the lounge car showed me his watch. It's 4:45.
4: What's that about a bald-headed gentleman in the lounge car?
1: He's sitting in the shadows by the bar. Didn't you see him?
4: That's funny. No, I didn't.
1: Well, you must not have looked. He's there.
4: I'm used to keeping my eyes open, Mr. Cranston. If you ask me, that lounge car is empty.
1: I just talked to the gentleman. Are you by any chance suggesting I'm out of my mind?
4: One of us is. Shall we go see which, Mr. Cranston?
1: All right, here we are.
4: Where'd you say you were sitting?
1: Right here, beside the...
4: I told you there was nobody here.
1: Well, he was here. He probably left the car at the other end.
4: Passenger couldn't leave this car at the other end. Next ahead is a baggage car, and that door ain't left open. Now, if I was you, I'd get myself a little more sleep, Mr. Cranston. Pardon me, miss.
0: Lamont, what's going on?
1: He was here, sitting right here. Where could he have gone?
0: What are you talking about?
1: I just had a somewhat peculiar experience, Margot. There was a little man sitting here not 10 minutes ago. He showed me his watch. I remember it rang the quarter of the hour. It's one of those old-fashioned ones that chime.
0: So?
1: Well, now he's disappeared.
0: Well, before we go any further with the fairy story, did you find out what time it is?
1: The conductor says it's not 1 o'clock here. But by the stranger's watch, it would now be just about 5 o'clock. And...
0: What's that?
1: It's him. That's his watch chiming.
0: Well, where is he? Under the seat?
1: No, he isn't. Watch his. Look, this is it. This is the watch he showed me.
0: The crystal's all smashed.
1: The hour hand's broken off.
0: It must have fallen.
1: Well, like somebody gave it the business with a sledgehammer.
0: Yusef, are you here? What? I beg your pardon, young people. I am looking for my husband. Have you seen him, perhaps?
1: Probably. A small gentleman with no hair wearing a monocle?
0: Yes. What have you done with him?
1: Now, wait a minute. The question is, what has he done to me?
0: What do you mean?
1: Well, he vanished practically in front of my eyes.
0: Vanished?
1: Yes, he was sitting right here by the bar. I stepped outside for a few minutes. When I came...
0: What's that? Yusef?
1: Coming from inside this liquor closet.
0: It is him. It is him.
1: Wait a minute, give me room. Are you all right in there? This door is stuck. There.
5: Anna, my wife.
0: Oh, he's hurt, Yusef. Who did this?
5: The giant. Giant of mothers.
0: What happened to it? This young man here, he took it? No?
5: No. No, my young friend did not take it. He did not take it. He only...
0: Yusef, quickly, it's falling.
1: What?
0: Yusef, speak to me. The diamond, Yusef. Speak to me.
1: Spoken about as much as could be expected, considering the fact there's a knife between his shoulder blades.
0: Dead. Oh, Lamont. He would not want us to mourn him. It is the giant we must think of. The giant of Madras.
1: There's a giant in this, too?
0: Not giant man. Giant jewel. Diamond, pure white. Flat circular cut, 25 carat.
6: 25 carat?
0: Yusef, purchasing agent to His Holy Majesty Mahatma Maharaja of Kutpur.
1: And he has this diamond on him?
0: Yes, on his person. Even I did not know how he was carrying it. Perhaps in his shoe, perhaps a money belt, perhaps...
1: Perhaps on the back of his watch.
0: Yes, perhaps. Let me see it.
4: I'll take that watch.
0: What?
1: My friend, the conductor. A 1 o'clock scholar.
6: Come on, he's got a gun.
4: Let's have the timepiece, Cranston.
1: Not trying to pretend it's yours.
4: I ain't pretending nothing. I got a gun in this hand. I want that watch in the other.
1: I'm sorry. We have a special use for this particular timepiece.
4: Hand over the watch, Cranston, and hand it over fast, or you'll never know what time it is.

0: Margot and Lamont. On a deluxe transcontinental train, discover the body of an East Indian gentleman locked in the lounge car liquor cabinet. The fabulous diamond called the Giant of Madras, which he was carrying with him, has disappeared. Cranston, the East Indian's wife, and Margot are about to examine the dead man's huge, old-fashioned watch for the diamond when...
1: I'll take that watch, Cranston.
2: Well, if it isn't my friend, the conductor...
3: Somebody shot a gun!
1: Hand over the watch, Cranston. Hand it over fast or you'll never know what
4: you
1: time it is.
4: You have bad manners to turn your back on an old lady.
2: Huh?
4: However, the old lady has a gun at your spine. And suggests you keep your back turned.
2: What?
4: Relieve him of the firearm, Mr. Cranston.
2: Right.
4: Now then, we will perhaps store him in the closet for safekeeping until we have a better idea of what is going on this train, no?
2: It's a good idea. Come on.
5: Wait a minute.
2: Step lively, Mr. Conductor. There's plenty of room inside.
4: What's he doing? He did a signal.
2: Maybe a friend's aboard. Put us...
4: Good work, young friend.
5: There we are.
6: Certainly wanted you, Seth's watch.
4: Yes.
2: She probably agreed with my deduction. The Giant of Madras may be inside it.
6: Very likely. Why don't we look and see?
4: One moment. Well, it is not here.
6: Well, then where in the world can it be?
2: I don't know. But whoever killed him wouldn't have left it in his pocket.
4: Someone on train has the diamond.
3: Come on, look.
2: Huh?
3: A station just passed by.
2: What station?
3: Galensville. And there's no Galensville.
2: What kind of talk is that?
3: I was looking at the rail map, reading myself to sleep. There is no Galensville on this route.
2: Never a dull moment. Well, I'd appreciate a few just now. Well, as far as I can...
3: Listen.
2: Someone knocking.
3: It's from the car up ahead, the baggage car. What is wrong?
2: The question I can soon answer. Stay behind with Alan, Margot.
3: No, I'll do nothing of the kind. I'm going with you.
2: But
4: don't argue.
2: Okay, you win. We'll leave you in charge, Alan.
4: Good luck. Go with you, young friend.
3: Locked in the baggage car.
2: If I can just snap this catch. There. Now, here goes. Stand away, sweetheart. The storm warnings are up.
5: Who are you? You're not one of them. Are you? Are you?
3: Look, Lamont, it's the conductor.
7: You're passengers, aren't you?
2: Now, what else could we be?
5: Murderers, bandits, heaven only knows.
2: What are you talking about?
5: There are six of them, led by some man they called Ganlon. They're after a 25-carat diamond.
2: Where are they?
5: Everywhere. They've taken over. They've stopped the train about midnight. Put me and the rest of the crew out of the way and are running the train themselves.
2: That explains everything. No call, the murdered little man, the conductor with a gun in his hand. Yes, everything's as clear as a well-phrased death warrant.
3: What are we going to do?
5: Best we can do is to pray we reach Los Angeles alive.
2: I'm not at all sure we're even going there.
5: What do you mean?
2: We just passed the station. It's not on the Los Angeles itinerary.
5: What station?
3: Galensville.
5: Galensville, no.
2: What's the matter?
5: They've made a mistake. They've taken the North Spur at the junction. The Galensville route doesn't connect with the main tracks for another 50 miles.
2: So what?
5: There's a bridge on this route over Belvedere Canyon. The bridge collapsed at 11 o'clock last night. We just got the flash 5 minutes before they took the train over.
3: No.
5: And Belvedere Canyon is a drop of 2,000 feet.
3: Lamont.
2: Easy, darling. How far ahead is this bridge?
5: It's only 20 miles from Galensville.
2: Well, looks like we have to stop this train.
5: We've got a fat chance. There are 5 armed men against us.
2: 5?
5: Sure. For a half a dozen to begin with, and one of them got knocked off in the scuffle.
2: And I just locked one of our little playmates in the liquor closet in the lounge car.
3: Where are they now, the remaining 4?
5: Probably up ahead in the engine.
3: Well, Lamont, maybe we could talk to them, reason with them, explain to them that we're all going down together at the bottom of Belvedere Canyon.
5: They're too slick to believe the truth. They think it was some kind of a gag.
2: What do you suggest?
5: Gosh, I don't know. But, I think the easiest way would be if Ganlon and his boys found what they were looking for. They got hold of the diamond. We could make a deal with them to stop in the stretch of pine woods just this side of Belvedere Bridge.
3: But we don't know where the diamond is.
5: Are you sure?
3: What?
5: Are you sure you don't know where the diamond is?
3: Of course we are.
2: Speak for yourself, darling.
3: What do you mean?
2: I mean, I'm not so sure we don't know where the diamond is.
3: But...
2: Is the door open going into the next car?
5: Yes.
2: Okay, see you later.
5: Hey, what are you going
2: to
5: do?
2: I'm going to try to make a deal with those boys in the locomotive. Stay here, Margot.
3: Not in your life.
2: Now, look.
3: I'm going wherever you go.
2: Okay. Coming along, mister?
5: No, I'll risk it back here. I never developed a taste for hot blood.
2: Just as you please. If we crash at Belvedere Bridge, you'll know the deal fell through.
3: Come on, look. The door at the end of the car's open. You can see straight through the controls of the locomotive.
2: Quick, get over into the shop. This must be the Ganlon boys.
3: Funny.
5: Huh? What is it?
3: I only see three of them.
5: Three will be plenty. I wonder.
3: What?
5: Remember the man we locked in the liquor closet?
3: Yes.
5: Remember that whistle?
3: Yes. What about it?
5: I think it might prove no end valuable in this particular emergency. Anyhow, it's worth a try.
3: You locked them, too.
5: That's what I wanted to do. Maybe they'll come back to investigate.

0: Altamont. One of them's coming.
1: First candidate for a fractured jaw. Keep in the shadows.
2: Mickey, where are you? It's me, Radner. Hickey, where are you? Hey, Hickey, why don't you answer me?
3: What if it's not Hickey?
1: There's one less hoodlum to worry about.
0: What happens now?
1: A rebroadcast for our next playmate. Here comes the second candidate.
4: Hickey, what's happening? Radner, are you there? After me, somebody's spider sent me to Garrity.
3: Glad to meet you, Mr. Garrity.
4: You're not Hickey?
3: You bet I'm not.
1: Two up for outside.
0: Now what?
1: The next feature is an interview with a gentleman named Spider who seems to be in charge of operations. Come on.

0: Carter.
1: Who is that, Radner?
0: No.
1: Kennedy?
0: No.
1: Then who is it?
2: My name is Lamont Cranston.
1: What is it?
2: There's a bridge a few miles ahead of the Belvedere Canyon, Spider. There are enough rails missing to let us drop 2,000 feet. I think you better start slowing down.
1: What are you giving me?
2: The truth. Put on those brakes.
1: Look, mister, we're aboard to lay hands on a certain piece of merchandise. That's all we got in our minds just at the moment.
2: That piece of merchandise wouldn't be the Giant of Madras, would it?
1: So you're wise.
2: Suppose I was to tell you how to lay your hands on the merchandise in question, Spider.
1: You mean you know where the diamond is?
2: Could be. Slow down and we'll talk.
1: You'd better talk now, Mr. Cranston.
3: Lamont, it's our conductor from the baggage car.
2: Yes. If I'm not mistaken, the Mr. Gannon we've been hearing so much about.
1: Where's the diamond, Cranston? You'd better talk fast. There's not much time.
2: I've changed my mind. I've forgotten where the diamond is.
3: Lamont.
1: The canyon is less than a quarter of a mile away, just around the bend.
3: Maybe you'd better tell him, Lamont.
2: No.
3: It's not just our lives. There are 80 passengers aboard.
4: The lady's right.
1: They're rounding the curve.
3: Lamont, we're in that stretch of pine woods he told us about.
1: There's a tunnel straight ahead. Ready to talk, Cranston?
2: I told you no.
4: If you want me to stop, Fort Spreader, tell me now. Another 50 yards, you'll be too late to change your mind.
1: Come on, Cranston, crack.
2: No.
3: Lamont, it's the tunnel.
1: Where's the dynamite?
4: Forget it.
1: Okay, Spider. Let her go.
3: We're through the tunnel. We didn't fall. The tracks went out. You made that up to trick Lamont into telling you where the diamond was.
1: I won't trick him anymore. I'll use a gun instead. Come on, Cranston, West. Hey, where is he?
4: He was standing right there.
1: What's that? Where's that coming from?
4: Right here, beside the control.
1: But there's nobody there.
5: There's someone here, Gatlin. The Shadow is here. Here to see that this little adventure ends in proper justice.
1: Stop the train, Spider. Let's get out of this.
4: I can't stop it. Something is holding my hand. I can't move. Stop it. Do you hear?
5: You can't, Catlin. I'm holding him. This train goes down to the mainline junction and the next police station.
1: Yeah? That's the game Tugan flick. Oh. Come here.
3: Shadow, help!
1: I'll try Spider loose of this thing goes over the side. This time it's no trick. I'll give you the count of three. One. Two. Three.
3: You at the controls. It's where you are.
6: What is?
3: What happened? I am sorry to have waited until the last minute. But I am an old woman, and I have never killed before in my whole life.
7: Oh, don't apologize. I'll never be able to thank you enough.
3: You do not have to thank me. You will help me find the Giant of Madness.
5: You will not have to look for it, Ara.
3: What voice is this?
5: The Giant of Madras is not lost. Your husband was a good and quick judge of human nature. In the emergency, knowing that the train had been taken over by thieves with the express purpose of stealing the diamond, he entrusted it to Mr. Cranston's care by the simple expedient of dropping it into his pocket. Here is the jewel.
3: Look. Look, the Giant of Madras. It is coming towards me, suspended in the air. No one is holding it. Look.
5: Yes, someone is holding it. I am holding it, Olive. I am returning it to you.
3: You. Who are you?
5: I am the Shadow.

0: Well, Margot, it's been quite a night.
1: Oh, I'll say it has. I'm so tired I could nearly die.
0: Well, you mustn't complain. We're lucky to be alive, if you ask me.
1: Very lucky.
0: What are you thinking about, darling?
1: The scenery outside. Vast planes going by.
0: Hmm? What about them?
1: I was just thinking about the pioneers. What an easy time they really had. No streamlined trains. No giants of Madras. No Mr. Ganlon. All they did was to travel around in comfortable covered wagons with nothing to be afraid of but wild buffaloes and Indians.

A Sound of Words, or 10 Variations on a Theme of Language Found by the Shores of Puget Sound. First Variation. If there is such a thing as good graffiti, perhaps it's painted on the concrete box near the pebbles and rocks of Chambers Bay. Things I hate. 1. Vandalism. 2. Irony. 3. Lists. Second Variation. On his way to the Sound, a man drives past two businesses that share a one-story building. He is amused by the proximity of their signs. Organ Service is not that far from Mattress Mania. Third Variation. A man stands by the shoreline tracks and watches a train rumble by. Boxcar after boxcar, tagged by rail yard blakes, merging word and image for poets further down the line. Fourth Variation. He sits on a tree by the beach and recalls a blog about Andy Warhol's bid to paint a flower on the dome. The blogger wondered about Warhol's potential connection to Tacoma. She meant to say affinity, but wrote instead infinity. She wrote, "It's tempting to think Warhol felt infinity for Tacoma." The man smiles. If Warhol didn't feel infinity then, he certainly feels it now. Fifth Variation. Between the boathouse and Owen Beach, a promenade of poems beneath his feet. Kevin Miller has written, "Use rain for promises, smooth stones for wishes, the eye of a seal to find the way home." Sixth Variation. Because it's today and the tide is out, he can walk all the way to the point. Past small walls of gray clay, inscribed with the sentiments of love and youth, hearts, initials, and names fade before the forevers. Seventh Variation. While thinking about the merits of pushing on, he pushes on and is rewarded. Raccoon tracks. First one raccoon, then two. Branches of trees pulled down by the sand, an odd forest on the shore. A deer has shown the way through. He sits on a moss-covered tree near a landscape of shells. Seagulls call, but the mussels are quiet. In the fog, he hears a boat engine stop. A fisherman says, "This is the spot. This is the spot. This is the spot." Eighth Variation. The man misses his son. Carves dad in the clay at his feet. The tide washes over the word. Ninth Variation. The way back is always different. There's more light and the mixed emotions of return. The mountain is out and more visible now. He hears a splash and lingers to watch a dolphin rise and fall. Not long ago, someone scaled a dangerous cliff to leave behind a reminder. Carpe diem. Tenth Variation. He turns from the words and resumes the journey home. A blue heron pauses, lifts, flies heavily away.
The sound of the sound is small waves lapping.

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4: Don't quit, kid. Keep it pushing.
5: This is Orson Welles, speaking from London. The Black Museum, a repository of death. Yes, here in the grim stone structure on the Thames, which houses Scotland Yard, is a warehouse of homicide, where everyday objects, a dictionary, a stenographer's notebook, a clothes hanger, all are touched by murder. Here's a postcard. It's a familiar object, slightly soiled in its passage through the mails. Usual cancellation over the stamp, an ordinary address, 29 St. Paul's Road, London. The message? Oh, yes. On the message side, a drawing, rather well done, of the rising sun.
6: Rather a conventional representation, isn't it, Sergeant?
7: Yes, sir. Conventional. Still a rather unconventional matter.
6: Murder? Yes. Yes, it is unconventional. You know, Sergeant, I've often wondered why they held so many executions at sunrise. Why they end lives at the beginning of the day.
5: Anyway, that postcard today with the rising sun on it can be seen among the other exhibits in the Black Museum.
8: From the annals of the Criminal Investigation Department of the London Police, we bring you the dramatic stories of the crimes recorded by the objects in Scotland Yard's Gallery of Death, the Black Museum. In just a moment, you will hear The Black Museum, starring Orson Welles.

0: here we are, in the Black Museum. Scotland Yard's Museum of Murder. Yes, here lies death in a variety of forms, swift or slow, merciful or cruel. Death is here, laid out, remembered in detail, and perhaps waiting to strike again. Here's a typewriter. This is an instrument of death. Yes? Worthy of the Black Museum, definitely. The criminal care, the vicious planning that went into its use. Till the person who received the letters written on this machine, in desperation, took her own life. There's a child's toy, a tiny metal aeroplane. It's rusty in places. The propeller doesn't turn anymore, but there were fingerprints on this. They placed a killer at the scene of the crime, for which he was hanged. Now, here we are, the postcard. The postcard with its drawing of a rising sun. It's clear at once that a skilled hand drew this tiny picture. In this case, many things were clear almost at once, and conclusions were drawn. However, that, of course, is the story. The story which begins for us as Alfie Vine and his elderly mother turn into the entrance of 29 St. Paul's Road, London.
1: Alfie, I refuse to go a step further until you've told me what this is all about.
2: I'm surprising you, Mums. Oh, you've come all this way. Are you going to spoil it all now?
1: I'll not set foot in this house until you stop all this mystery.
2: Oh, Mums. Well, this is where I've got my rooms.
1: You're living here?
2: Well, 29 St. Paul's. You know the address.
1: It's rather dirty.
2: My place is all right. It's only the outside, and it's cheap.
1: Alfie, you've not wanted to show me this before.
2: I want to show you the girl who's waiting upstairs.
1: Alfie, you haven't gone and got married.
2: Not yet, Mums, but we're planning, so I want you to meet her.
1: All right. I'll go in.
0: They went in. The shabby young man, the rusty, black-clad, grey-haired woman. They climbed the stairs, one flight only one, but enough for Mrs. Vine to see the scabby walls, the dirty stair rail, the untidy hall. Alfie placed his key in the lock and turned it and opened the door. Light from the window revealed a single room, a washstand, a bed. The mother had reason to scream. There was a young lady on the bed, clad in the remnants of a nightgown. The gown, the sheets, the pillow were bloodstained. Why wouldn't they be? The young lady's head had been severed from her body. His mother, given into the care of a neighbor, Alfie Vine summoned the police. Shortly thereafter, he faced Inspector Wood and Sergeant Cross of the CID, Scotland Yard.
3: It's obvious, Vine, that this Alice Cortland was, more than a fiancée to you.
2: We was married. I didn't want my mother to think we'd gone and done it without her knowing, so we planned to do it over again after Mum's met her.
3: Yeah. Where were you last night, Vine?
2: Working. Oh, you can check. I'm a postal clerk, night shift.
4: Where?
2: Charing Cross substation.
3: Oh, check that, Sergeant.
4: Yes, sir. Of course.
3: You work nights a lot, Vine?
2: It's a split schedule, Inspector. Two or three times, sometimes more a week. You don't think I'd done Alice in, do you?
3: We're not thinking anything yet. Not until we find out from the lab exactly when she died.
2: Poor Alice. She didn't have much of a life. Nothing to depend on till she met me.
3: What did she do at night while you were working?
2: I never asked. We trusted each other, we did.
3: I see. Sergeant, I want the neighborhood check.
0: The inspector was skeptical. You could hear it in his voice. The story was odd, to say the least. It became a trifle more odd when Sergeant Cross reported.
4: They knew her, all right. Every bar in the district, but not as Alice Vine. In most places, she was Daisy Cummins.
0: Inspector understood. Came as no surprise, therefore, when a frightened little man, a Marty Shaw, ship's cook on leave, turned up at the yard.
5: Yes, sir. I knew Daisy, but I wasn't with her Wednesday night. No, sir, not then.
3: Well, when did you see her last?
5: That was Tuesday night, Inspector.
3: And before that?
5: Monday. And Sunday, too, sir. We had dates, Daisy and me, whenever I was ashore. Always had a few drinks together at the Ork, at the Rising Sun, places like that along St. Paul's Road.
3: Mm-hmm. But not Wednesday night?
5: No, sir. Not the night she got herself killed. No, sir.
3: Why not?
5: Well, she had a date with somebody else, sir.
3: Oh, how do you know?
5: Well, I saw him, sir. In the Rising Sun. I saw him.
3: Mm-hmm. Were you jealous?
5: No, sir. I was with Daisy's friend, Margie. Good looker, too.
3: Can you describe the man Daisy was with?
5: Well, I had a look at him. I believe I could.
3: Well, could you pick him out of a group?
5: Well, I might, sir. I'd try for you, Inspector. I'd really try.
0: Apparently a step forward is about to be made in the case. The ship's cook gives his description.
5: Not very big. Slim-like, too. Shabby, but in a genteel kind of way. About 30 years old. Always doodling-like with a pencil. Kind of fella can always pick up a check.
0: A description. Not much to go on, but a start. Again, the canvases covered the area. And now the various barmaids and tavern keepers remembered a man like that. Remembered seeing a man like that with Daisy, alias Alice. The girl who literally lost her head. However, there were no further traces of the man in question. Inspector Wood and Sergeant Cross went back to the bedroom in St. Paul's Road.
3: All right, Sergeant. With a fine tooth comb. The whole room down to the baseboards. And behind them, if necessary.
0: The detectives took the tawdry little room apart. The bed was dismantled, the window shades were unrolled, the washstand and its pipings were completely explored. The bureau was investigated, the drawers were pulled out. Their contents tossed on the bed.
4: Hello. Here's something, Inspector.
3: Ah, postcard, I see. Postmarked the day before. Where was it?
4: Caught in the back of this drawer, between the backboard and the bottom.
3: Yeah, interesting. What do you make of that drawing, Sergeant?
4: It looks like the old Jap flag to me. I don't know of any Japanese eating place near here, Inspector. Dear Daisy, meet me at 8:15 at the... whatever the picture means.
3: It's a rising sun, isn't it, Sergeant?
4: And there is a rising sun. Where that Shaw fellow saw on Wednesday night.
3: Yeah, rather well drawn, almost a skilled hand.
4: An artist, maybe?
3: Maybe. Possibly the killer as well. Right, back to work, Sergeant. There may be a few more little messages like this.
0: They found two more, hidden in the recesses at the back of the bureau. And that was all.
3: It's 1,000 to 1 shot, Sergeant, but we'll try publishing these in the papers. Someone may recognize the handwriting or the sketches. More likely, the sketches.
0: And someone did.

0: Hello?
1: Larry, this is May.
0: May, this is wonderful.
1: Is it, Larry?
0: Of course it is.
1: Then why haven't I heard from you in weeks?
0: After we had our quarrel, dear, I thought a certain beautiful model was pretty well through with a certain artist.
1: I should be.
0: But you're not.
1: Larry, have you seen today's newspapers?
0: No. Why?
1: It's quite simple. A girl you'd been sending postcards to was murdered Wednesday night.
0: How do you know I sent her cards?
1: They're in the paper with drawings. I know your style. Even in the paper.
0: I should be flattered, I guess.
1: I'm not. Larry, the police want to know who sent those cards.
0: May, will you believe me when I tell you I never killed anyone?
1: I believe you. I know you.
0: Then, for old time's sake, will you help me? I'm in trouble, May. Real trouble.
1: What would you want me to do, Harry?
0: If anyone asks you, anyone at all, will you say we were together from 10:30 on Wednesday night?
1: For how long?
0: An hour or so. Then you went to Earl's Court and I went to King's Cross. Will you?
1: Were you with her?
0: Does it matter, May?
1: No, not anymore, I suppose.
0: Then try to remember, May, please. 10:30, Earl's Court, King's Cross.
2: May Hester, artist model, once upon a time in love with an artist named Larry, and now asked to provide an alibi. In fact, asked to provide an alibi which might never be needed. May Hester lived with what she knew for a day or so, and then, half reluctantly, her feet and her conscience took her to an office in the old building on the Thames.
3: I understand your position, Miss Hester. I'm grateful you came to see me.
1: I don't believe he killed her, Inspector, but as long as you're looking for him, you won't be looking for the right person, will you?
3: Well, that's one way of saying it. Miss Hester.
1: Yes, Inspector?
3: I think you'd better give me his name.
1: It's Larry Duncan.
3: Mm-hmm. Do you know where he lives at present?
2: May Hester knew. She gave Inspector Wood an address on London's western edge. She left the environs of Scotland Yard. So did Inspector Wood, in company with Sergeant Cross.
3: Mr. Duncan?
4: Yes, I'm Duncan.
3: I'm Inspector Wood, CID. My credentials. This is Sergeant Cross.
4: Will you come in, gentlemen?
3: No, thank you. I'm afraid, Mr. Duncan, we have to ask you to come out with us. We need to ask you a few questions, and it'll be more convenient down at the yard.
2: Well, today, the postcard with a little picture of the rising sun on it is part of the exhibits in the Black Museum.
5: In just a moment, we will continue with The Black Museum, starring Orson Welles.

0: And now we continue with The Black Museum, starring Orson Welles.
1: Larry Duncan was held on suspicion of murder. The inspector was convinced of his guilt. Duncan protested his innocence. The family called in a famous defender, but despite the presence in the case of Sir John Cripps, Scotland Yard charged Larry Duncan with the murder of Alice Vine, alias Daisy Cummins, and preparations for the trial went forward. Sir John conferred with Larry.
2: How are you, my boy?
3: Fairly well, sir. Does my prison palace show as yet?
2: Not yet. I like your confidence, Larry.
3: I didn't kill the woman, sir.
2: However, you were seen with her that night. A man, a sailor, I believe, who had been with her the three nights previous, saw you both together in the rising sun.
3: That's why I asked May to say we'd been together after 10:30 that night.
2: Well, they have another witness, a tram conductor, who states he saw you leave that house at 5 in the morning.
3: He couldn't have seen me.
2: I take your word. But will a jury after that false alibi?
3: I'll have to take my chances on that, I guess.
2: Well, we'll see. Perhaps a little further investigation may bring a few more facts to light.
1: Sir John Cripps proceeded toward a few more facts. But he kept what he learned very quiet. Not until the trial itself did he reveal his strategy, nor the evidence he expected to produce. In fact, the first move came sometime after Inspector Wood and Sergeant Cross had placed the police case in the record. The tram conductor, one Charles Powers, was on the witness stand.
4: And are you certain, Mr. Powers, that the prisoner in the dock is the man you saw leaving 29 St. Paul's Road that morning?
5: I am that, sir. Positive.
4: How, Mr. Powers?
5: By his walk, sir. He has a kind of a free-swinging stride.
4: Thank you. You may cross-examine.
6: Thank you.
2: Mr. Powers, let me refresh my memory. You have said the weather that tragic morning was drizzly.
5: Yeah, I did say so. It was.
2: Thank you. And that you saw the man quite clearly by the light of a lamppost.
5: Yes, sir, that's correct.
2: And further, that you heard a church clock in the vicinity strike 5.
5: I did.
2: My lord, I offer in evidence as a rebuttal of this man's testimony the reports duly attested of the electric light company servicing that district, which contains the record that the street lights were extinguished that morning at 4:37 a.m. This man could not have seen anyone by the light of a street lamp.
7: Mark it for evidence.
2: And if it please the court, I have here the duly attested records of the London Weather Bureau. Not one drop of rain fell anywhere in London that morning.
7: Mark that for evidence.
2: Thank you, my lord.
1: A skilled lawyer in action is a fine thing to watch, isn't it? Here was a witness, an important witness, completely demolished. His facts called in question and his responsibility torn to pieces. The prosecution suffered from that, naturally. They attempted to regain their loss with Marty Shaw, the ship's cook.
4: In conclusion, Mr. Shaw, you identified the prisoner as the man who was with the victim the night of the murder?
8: I did, sir.
4: Thank you. Your witness.
2: Thank you. Mr. Shaw, were you frightened when you heard of Miss Cummins' death?
8: No. Why should I be?
2: Why shouldn't you have been? After all, Mr. Shaw, by your own testimony, you spent Sunday, Monday, and Tuesday evenings with Miss Cummins. She was killed on Wednesday. Why shouldn't you have been frightened?
8: You mean because I was the next man to the prisoner?
2: Next man to the murderer, perhaps. Not next man to the prisoner.
8: Maybe I was.
2: You realized, didn't you, that your position might turn out to be unpleasant?
8: Yes, I guess I did.
2: And you discussed the matter with another lady friend of the deceased?
8: What if I did?
2: Nothing. Nothing at all. Except perhaps that from this woman you obtained a detailed description of a certain friend of Miss Cummins, and from that description you picked out the prisoner at an identification parade? Well, Mr. Shaw, answer me. Speak up, Mr. Shaw. The judge and the jury want to hear your answer. So do I.
8: Yes, sir. I did that.
2: Thank you, Mr. Shaw. That is all.
1: Another witness's testimony discredited, his motives called in question, the propriety of his identification more than called in question. The courtroom crowd was making bets as it filed out after the first day. The odds were swinging away from the prosecution and toward the young man who sat quietly in the prisoner's dock, sketching. After all, Larry Duncan was an artist. But an artist wants to keep the record of his experiences, even when his life hangs in the balance. Next day, the prosecution called May Hester.
4: Miss Hester, how did you learn of this crime?
6: In the newspapers.
4: And how did you first connect the prisoner with it, in your mind?
6: Well, when I saw the postcard in the paper, the one with the drawing on it, it was Larry's, Mr. Duncan's style. I recognized it.
4: What did you do?
6: I called him on the phone.
4: What happened?
6: He asked me to give him an alibi.
4: A false alibi?
6: Yes. He wanted me to say that I'd been with him that night.
4: And what did you do?
6: I agreed. Then I thought it over and I went to the police.
4: Very well, Miss Hester. Thank you. Cross-examine.
9: Miss Hester, why did you go to the police?
6: Well, I was afraid, I suppose.
9: Had you been in love with Mr. Duncan?
6: That is, yes.
9: Uh-huh. Was he in love with you?
6: I thought so.
9: Have you ever heard of an emotion called jealousy, Miss Hester?
6: It was over. I had no reason to be jealous.
9: I submit, Miss Hester, that when you thought it over, when you realized that Mr. Duncan had apparently gone to this woman after his protestations to you, that you were not afraid, that you were jealous enough to want revenge.
6: That's not so. That's not true.
9: You were afraid. Of what? That this man might try to murder you?
6: No, of course not. Larry, Mr. Duncan wouldn't hurt a fly.
9: Miss Hester, when Mr. Duncan asked you for the alibi, did you know the time of the murder?
6: No. No, sir.
9: When did you learn of it?
6: Here, in the medical testimony.
9: Did the question of the time of the death enter your mind when you went to the police?
6: No. No, of course not.
9: I ask you again, Miss Hester, can you say you were motivated only by fear and not by jealousy or revenge?
6: Yes. Yes. I was only afraid.
9: Afraid of what?
6: I was afraid that, well, even if he hadn't done it and I had to swear falsely, I might get into trouble myself.
9: And you were willing to sacrifice the reputation, perhaps even the life of the man you'd loved, because you were afraid to get into trouble.
4: Objection, my lord. Irrelevant, incompetent, and immaterial.
9: I withdraw the question. That is all, Miss Hester. Thank you very much.
1: Thereafter, the prosecution rested their case, or what was left of it. Sir John called Larry Duncan as his first witness for the defense. Testimony was short.
3: I didn't kill her. I left her at the rising sun that night, around midnight. I didn't kill her.
1: Nor could the Crown's prosecutor shake his statement. Next and last witness for the defense, one David Wallace, a ticket agent on a suburban railroad.
9: Mr. Wallace, what is your address?
10: 26 St. Paul's Road.
9: What time did you leave your house the morning after this killing?
10: My regular time, sir. 5 minutes to 5.
9: Uh-huh. Did you see anyone that morning?
10: Yes, sir. A man going in the opposite direction.
9: Only one man?
10: Only one, sir.
9: Are you conscious that you have a rather free-swinging stride?
10: Oh, I do it on purpose, sir. It's good for you in the morning.
9: With the permission of the court, I request a small demonstration.
10: Proceed.
9: Step down a moment, Mr. Wallace, please.
10: Aye, sir.
9: Now then, just turn up the collar of your coat. Ah, thank you. Put on your hat, will you? Thank you. Now, will you walk, please, as you do in the mornings?
10: Chest out, breathe deep and all.
9: Please.
10: Like this, sir.
1: It was unmistakable, the free-swinging stride. It was established that there was a man on proper, decent business walking in St. Paul's Road at 5 that morning. The prosecution had no cross-examination for Mr. Wallace. The Crown summed up. Sir John summed up. The judge's charge was brief and to the point.
2: In cases such as this, if there is any reasonable doubt in your minds, gentlemen of the jury, it is incumbent on you to give the prisoner the benefit of that doubt.
1: At 8:30 the same evening, the jury filed back into the box. The clerk solemnly intoned the old question. Have you reached a verdict?
11: We have.
1: Again the clerk spoke. What is your verdict?
11: We find the accused not guilty.
0: Orson Welles will be back with you in just a moment.

Today, that postcard, whatever it may mean with its rising sun, proposes in a place of honor in the Black Museum.

What's in a name? A name is an identity, its meaning, and history. Washington State is full of such meaning and history. From the towering beauty of Tahoma to the serene waters of the Puget Sound, we will delve into the meanings of the names of the places that define our city, region, and state. This is our history. This is our sound. Aberdeen. Aberdeen is at the mouth of the Chehalis and Wishka Rivers, at the east end of Grays Harbor in southwest Grays Harbor County. An important forest products city, it was founded in 1867 by Samuel Benn. The name was chosen by B.A. Seaborg, who established fish packing plants at Aberdeen and at Iwako in Pacific County. He objected to the name Wishka and named the place for Aberdeen, Scotland. Edwin Van Sickle wrote that the second family in the Aberdeen area was the James B. Stewarts, who arrived in September 1875. Quote, Mrs. Stewart was born December 22, 1847, as Jean Brodie Kelman in Aberdeen, Scotland. She was instrumental in having Sam Benn name his new town Aberdeen. This information was provided by the Tacoma Public Library's online digital collections. For more information, visit your local branch or browse the online digital collections yourself at tacomalibrary.contentdm.oclc.org.

0: 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Spider.
1: He is our hero.
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0: Spider. 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
1: We love you, Spider.
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5: From Hollywood, it's time now for...
6: Johnny Dollar.
7: This is Jed Marsh, Mr. Dollar.
6: Yeah, I've been waiting for you to call.
7: The forest ranger come down to my cabin and said you was calling from one of the emergency phones. Figured it must be kind of important.
6: It is, Jed. I'm at the fire patrol phone a mile below Primrose Camp, the Summit Road. Can you meet me here?
7: This time of night, 4 mile across the ridge on foot?
6: Well, you're a woodsman, aren't you? That's what you told me this afternoon.
7: Well, I didn't figure...
6: I just met the Bardells. You're a longtime friend of theirs, aren't you?
7: Something wrong at Pop's place?
6: I think there's something badly wrong. He and his wife are scared half to death for some reason. I haven't seen the daughter, and Pop and his wife have each told me a different story about her.
7: Don't sound like them at all.
6: Well, they're obviously under some kind of pressure. That so-called nephew seems to be running the show.
7: I told you, Pop ain't got no nephew.
6: He has now, Jed.
7: You got any idea what's behind it, Mr. Dollar?
6: Yes. I think it's tied in with a $100,000 payroll robbery, that wrecked car we found this afternoon, 3 murders, and... You'd better meet me up here as soon as you can.
8: Tonight... And every weekday night, Bob Bailey in the transcribed adventures of the man with the action-packed expense account, America's fabulous freelance insurance investigator...
6: Yours truly, Johnny Dollar.

0: 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Expense account continued. Jed Marsh, an old-time prospector, was a good friend of the Bardells, operators of the lonely tourist camp on a dead-end road high up in the Santa Rita Mountains. And I counted on that friendship to sway him. It did. He finally agreed to come. I hung up the ranger patrol phone and sat down on a flat pine stump to wait for him. And I hoped it wouldn't be too long a wait. The night wind sang in the high branches overhead, and their shadows in the moonlight formed strange moving patterns of silver and black. It wasn't a good night for a jumpy imagination. I started to reach for a cigarette and matches.
1: Get your hands up!
0: He was behind me, and I couldn't see him. But I knew the voice. It was Pop Bardell's mysterious nephew.
1: Get him up! Move!
0: You're up late.
2: So are you. Now, just keep him there now. We'll see if you got it. Uh-huh. I figured you'd be packing a rod.
0: Self-protection. I understand there are a lot of snakes around here.
2: Maybe you understand too much, Dollar.
0: I suppose you followed me from the camp.
2: You're a good supposer. Now, what's the game?
0: Well, I'm a bird watcher, and I specialize in observing the quaint habits of the night-flying titmouse.
2: I want jokes. I'll tell you I want jokes.
0: I guess I misunderstood you.
2: Right, get up. Get up. You're not hurt.
0: I appreciate you telling me.
2: I asked you a question, Dollar.
0: Oh, yeah. Yeah, the game. You heard that phone conversation, didn't you?
2: I heard it.
0: And you know
2: who's
0: about
2: the guy you talked to?
0: A friend of mine. An old prospector named Jed Marsh.
2: I heard that. Why'd you get in touch with him?
0: Well, now, he specializes in night-blooming uranium, so I thought we might combine our hobbies.
2: How much of this does it take to wise you up?
0: Well, I think that one just might have done it.
2: Why'd you want him to meet you here?
0: I thought he might be useful.
2: For what?
0: For pointing out the roosting places of the night flying. All right, take it easy. Slap me once more with that rod and I may get mad.
2: You're scaring me to death.
0: There are worse ways to go.
2: Dollar, them smart cracks are going to get you nothing but stitches.
0: Stitches are what they're supposed to keep you
2: just
0: on.
2: Just keep asking.
0: Relax, relax, relax. You know, I think I finally got you tagged.
2: Now, what do you mean, tagged?
0: You're not Pop Bardell's nephew, and you don't come from Tulsa. Am I right so far?
2: You're doing the talking.
0: I think you came originally from Chicago or New York. But recently, you've just come west from Kansas City.
2: You a cop, Dollar?
0: No.
2: And how come you...
0: I've been trying to place you ever since I saw you this afternoon. Thinking back over police bulletins I've seen, mugshots, descriptions. Yeah, you're a Spade Keller, aren't you?
2: Go on, this is your story.
0: You used to work with the Carzotti mob. Then you went out of circulation for 3 years as a guest of the state. And when you got out, you apparently hooked up with Jipper Knutson and his gang.
2: So you are a cop. Well, Mr...
0: I'm somebody who found that stolen car you ran off the cliff and tried to hide under a rock slide.
2: If you found it, you must have been looking for it.
0: I was looking for $100,000, that Kansas City payroll. The one you boys killed a couple of bank guards to get your hands on, remember?
2: I'm just listening.
0: Then, of course, you killed a state trooper down there at the highway when you crashed a roadblock. That's 3 murders, Spade. And nobody left now to pay for them but just you and the Jipper.
2: You know, they got to catch us first.
0: Oh, they will. Or kill you trying to.
2: If the cops don't do no better than you did, Hey, Dollar. Cops know about that car?
0: Which car is that, Spade?
2: You know which car. The one we buried in the rock slide.
0: There's the ranger phone. Call him up and ask him. Maybe they'll be happy.
2: You just keep it up, Dollar. This gun will still be in good shape when your head's got holes in it.
0: I think maybe it's already happened.
2: Now, what about it? You told the police about that car?
0: You followed me, didn't you? You know I only made one call.
2: Yeah, but you might have called him earlier.
0: Wouldn't that be kind of crazy? Then they'd get the $100,000.
2: You mean you... So that's the game, huh? You and this pal of yours were figuring to knock us over and hijack that payroll for yourselves.
0: I didn't say that.
2: I figured you for a phony the minute you drove into the station this afternoon. That's why I had Bardell give you a cabin when you came back, and that's why I took a wheel off your car tonight. So I could have you or I could keep my good eye on you. See what you were up to.
0: And now you think you know.
2: Sure. You got a hunch we'd be holed up in here somewhere after we broke through that roadblock on the Nogales Highway. So you come up to snoop around and try to get your hands on that $100,000.
0: Spade, You're a real smart boy.
2: You found the car and then you tagged me. So you figured Primrose Camp for the hideout.
0: How did the Bardells figure in it, Spade?
2: And you sneaked down here tonight and phoned your pal, wanted him to come over to the camp and help you. Help you what, Dollar? You don't know where Jipper is, and you don't know where the money is. Now, what were you planning to do?
0: I thought we might ask you.
2: Yeah, I'll bet you did. Only it didn't work.
0: No, it didn't work.
2: Well, now there's nothing to do but just sit here and wait for your pal to show. To make sure you wait, try it!
0: So I waited quietly. Being somewhat unconscious, there wasn't much else I could do. I'd been trying to stall Spade until Jed Marsh arrived, hoping to tip Jed off in some way before he walked into the trap. But I'd been outfoxed, outmaneuvered, and finally just plain out. For how long, I don't know. But it was too long to do Jed any good. When I came to, he was already in the parlor and the spider had pounced.
1: What do you mean, get my hands up?
2: You heard me, didn't you?
1: You're done right, I heard you, but I... You ain't Mr. Dollar. What's going on here? Who the devil are you, anyhow?
2: Had you like a bullet right over your belt buckle.
1: Now, you look here.
0: Easy, Jed. Better do what he says.
1: Mr. Dollar, what happened to you?
2: The same thing that's going to happen to you if you don't get your hands up.
0: What are you worried about, Spade? He's not even packing a gun.
2: I suppose I make sure of that, huh?
1: You're gall-darn lucky I ain't got no gun, you shifty-eyed little sidewinder.
2: Shut up.
1: If I had one, I'd fill you so gall-darn full of holes they would...
2: You shoot!
0: You hurt Jen.
1: Not as bad as he'll be when I pay him back for that.
2: Get over there next to Dollar. Come on, snap it up!
1: I'm mighty glad there's a moon tonight. I want to get that face of yours real clear in my mind, so's I'll know it next time I see it.
2: I told you to shut up.
0: Better relax, Judd. Spade here's pretty jumpy. He's one of the last two left now, and he knows it's just a matter of time.
2: What I gotta do, Dollar, smash that head of yours clear open?
0: I think you'd better go easy on that slugging stuff, Spade. About the next time you swing on one of us, the other one's gonna jump you.
1: I was wondering if you had the same idea I had, Mr. Dollar.
2: Either one of you makes a move, it'll be your last one.
0: You see, Jen, he's jumpy. He and the Chipper are up at Dead End Road. They got no place to go from here, and Spade knows it.
2: A couple more days, they'll figure we got clear away from this part of the country. They won't be looking for us around here. That's when we'll leave. And we'll get away with it.
0: Provided Jed and I don't tell him where you are.
2: You won't. That's one thing I'm real sure of.
1: This here varmint wouldn't be aiming through us in, would he, Mr. Dollar?
0: I wouldn't be surprised if he had something like that in mind, Jed. Am I right, Spade?
2: What have I got to lose?
0: That's a very logical attitude. What he means, Jed, is the fact that the gang has already murdered three people. And since they can only hang Spade and the Jipper once, a couple of more killings won't matter very much.
1: Matter some to me, seeing as I'm to be one of them.
0: Oh, yeah, and to me, seeing as I'm the other. But that's Spade's problem, of course. Having two of us on his hands. Even with him having the gun, it's pretty touchy business. Right, Spade?
2: Get on your feet, Dollar.
0: Sure. We'll stay as far apart as he'll stand for, Jed, so he'll have to swing the gun wide.
2: Shut up, Dollar.
0: If he goes for me first, jump him fast.
1: Sure, I got you. Seen it happen once in Tonopah during a gold strike in 1916.
2: Shut up, the both of you.
0: Now, Spade's got an even worse problem, Jed. He's so scared and jumpy, he may even miss his first shot. Then he'll have both of us on him.
1: Reckon I'd be jumpy, too, if I was standing there where he is.
2: What are you talking about?
1: Next to the edge of the cliff that way. Close to all them boulders.
2: What about them?
1: Just snakes, that's all.
2: Snakes?
0: Oh, you shouldn't have told him, Jed. I was hoping he'd blunder onto one.
2: Where's any snakes?
1: Might be anywhere around you there. Along before sunup, when it starts getting chilly, they crawl in around the rocks and get warm. You city fellas ought to have a nurse to keep... Wait a minute. I wouldn't move around much if I was you. Not without a flashlight.
2: I haven't got a flashlight.
1: Well, I have, right here in my pocket. Now, if I...
2: Hold it! Keep your hands up. I seen that trick pulled before. You throw the light in my eyes to give Dollar a chance to jump me.
0: My, you've got a real suspicious nature, Spade.
2: Snakes. There's probably no snakes within 10 miles. What's that?
0: Look out, Spade.
2: Where?
1: The other way. It's right there by your foot. Move back. Let me get the flash.
2: I can't see what I'm...
0: Not that way, Spade. You're going to step on it.
2: No! No!
1: Back! Jump back!
2: Which way?
0: Look out, the cliff!
1: You're going off the edge! He stepped back on that loose slab on the edge, Mr. Dollar.
0: Yeah. Well, it was sure his last step, Jed. That must be a 400-foot drop there.
1: I didn't aim for this to happen. I was just trying to upset him so as we could jump him.
0: How'd you make that noise, anyway?
1: With this. A set of old timber snake rattles stuck on a pine sliver. You just rub your thumb on it, and it starts them going. Use it sometimes to spook a tenderfoot.
0: Well, you sure spook one tonight.
1: Can't say I'm too sorry at that, Mr. Dollar. He wasn't aiming no good for us, and that's for dang sure.
0: Three down now. Only the Jipper himself is left.
1: Funny about life sometimes, Mr. Dollar. That Spade fellow went around striking out at people like a snake does. And he died the same darn way, all smashed on the rocks. Just like a snake dies.

0: Now, here's our star to tell you about the final episode of this week's story.
1: Tomorrow, a lovely girl screams in terror as a cornered rat turns and fights back. Fights the way a rat fights. Join us, won't you? Yours truly, Johnny Dollar.

Yours truly, Johnny Dollar, starring Bob Bailey, is transcribed in Hollywood. Written by Les Crutchfield, it is produced and directed by Jack Johnstone. Be sure to join us tomorrow night, same time and station, for the next exciting episode of Yours Truly, Johnny Dollar. Roy Rowan speaking.

What's in a name? A name is an identity, its meaning, and history. Washington State is full of such meaning and history. From the towering beauty of Tahoma to the serene waters of the Puget Sound, we will delve into the meanings of the names of the places that define our city, region, and state. This is our history. This is our sound. Marion. This rural community is on the west side of the old Buckley to Sumner Highway in northern Pierce County. The district got its name from Mary McHugh and Mary Chamberlain, who were early residents. Since there were several places named Marysville, the name Marion was chosen and is still in use for a grange and a water district. The Marion Post Office was opened April 2, 1883 and closed August 31, 1944. This information was provided by the Tacoma Public Library's online digital collections. 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
10: Four of us on the raid. Murphy, Nolan, Pat outside waiting with the car, and myself. So there's no need to be frightened, Johnny. It's been all planned months ago. Slow down. The safe will be open. It always is. 3:30. The wages clerk will be picking up the money. There's the office at the end of the hall. Slow down. Murphy looks frightened. I don't like the smell of this place. Here we go, boys. This is the one. This is the office. Take out the gun. You two over there, get to the wall. Turn your face to it.
11: All right, shut up. Do as you're told.
10: The safe, Nolan.
12: It's open, it is.
10: What did you expect?
13: Hurry, man. Hurry.
10: It's all in.
13: Come on, then.
10: Slow, slow. We don't want any attention. Slow. There's the entrance. What a long way off it is. The sack's heavy. We've done it. Don't get nervous now. 20 steps, maybe 25. I can see the car. Good man, Pat. We'll be away in a minute. On the steps, man. There's the car. Pat, Murphy, Nolan.
14: Come on!
13: Stop, you! Johnny, look out behind you! He's got a gun!
10: Run!
13: Johnny!
10: How mad he is and all. It's like a dream. I can't move from here. It's like a dream.
13: Go! Don't you!
5: Get the pack, Nolan. I'm with you, Johnny.
10: Oh, I'm hurt. I'm hurt.
5: Hurry. Hurry, get to the car. Use an alarm. Hurry!
10: I'm hurt.
5: He's hurt. Drag him in.
13: Come on, Johnny. Get in. Get in.
8: Get in. Get in.
13: Get in.
10: Now I must get into the car. They're waiting for me. I can't. I can't.
5: Hold him on the running board.
13: Go on, Pat. Go on.
10: I can't get in. Hold on to me, boys. I'm hurt.
5: Hold on to him. He's slipping.
10: This is a hard bed, and I'm waking up for a dream I have had. No, something has happened to me. There was a car, and Pat, and Murphy, and Nolan, and... I've got to get away, catch up with them. Wait for me, boys! It hurts. Oh, it does.
5: Johnny! Johnny, are you all right?
12: Look, he's dead.
5: No, he is not. No, we'll have to carry him.
12: Listen to that man. There's no time.
5: But we can't leave him.
12: Johnny.
5: Oh, look at his poor arm.
12: Oh, we'll never make it.
5: Pat, back it up. Pat, bring the car.
10: Go on. Leave me be. Go on.
5: No, Johnny.
12: Oh, there's no time. They'll all be out looking for us. We can't get away.
10: Leave me. Put me down.
5: Run, Nolan. Go back to headquarters with Pat.
12: Oh, no. It'll be the end of you.
5: We'll get through somehow.
12: No.
5: Why doesn't Pat back it up?
10: Do as I say. I'm John Farr. Get out of it.
12: Oh, Johnny, no.
10: I'm the chief. It's an order.
12: All right.
5: Hold on to me, Johnny. There's a shelter across the road.
10: You heard what I said, Murphy.
5: Ah, the devil with you. I'm staying.
10: And the whistles and bells all around. It's a dream because I'm crossing the road with Murphy and there's people standing watching us. Then I am wounded. And it's not a dream because of the pain. I killed a man, that's how it was. And he wounded me. So it's all up with me now. The police are coming. And it's all up with me and Murphy.
5: Here's the shelter. Hurry inside, Johnny, now. Hurry.
10: It's dark in here. I'm hurt. I'm hurt.
5: Yes, it's dark. Now rest for a bit, will you? Rest.
10: They're outside, looking for us.
5: Yes.
10: I killed him.
5: That was in self-defense. He shot first.
10: We got the money, didn't we?
5: Aye, we got it. Nolan and Pat will have it safe. Now, let's have a look at that arm.
10: I can't feel it. But it hurts, no.
5: Yes, I know. Now, you wait a minute. I'll find a match.
10: Does it look bad?
5: It'll be all right. We'll have it all right.
10: I'm finished. It's all up with me. Dennis will be the next in command. You hear me? Dennis, and then you.
5: Shh. Johnny, wake up, man.
10: I can hear you, Murphy, but you'll have to come closer. Oh, I'd like to lay me down for a long sleep.
5: Johnny.
10: I'm tired. Tired.
5: Wake up, Johnny.
10: No, there's work to be done. Work for an island. Fight.
5: Johnny, can you hear me?
10: Johnny.
5: Oh, I was so worried, so I was.
10: You'll have to go without me.
5: You know I won't.
10: The pain is killing me, Murphy. I couldn't make it. They'll have the whole police out. It was a killing. It's me or the organization.
5: You need help, maybe, but we'll get you out.
10: It's a waste. We haven't enough men, enough guns.
5: Can you hold on, Johnny? Can you hold on if I go to Dennis and get some of the boys?
10: Don't do it.
5: I'll find a doctor. I'll bring him here.
10: No.
14: No, the people said they ran off the east.
15: You trust those four witnesses? Don't be dark.
14: Come on.
5: Get back here. Behind the crate. Quick.
14: Switch on the torch.
15: Right.
14: Now, over there.
15: They wouldn't have come in here. It's the cordon that'll be finding them when it starts to close in.
14: Johnny Murder's the one who was wounded. He's the one we want. You keep your eyes peeled, man. It'll mean a promotion this night. If we get him.
5: Shut up! Arlie, I'm sorry, Johnny. I'm sorry. Now, will you listen to me? Are you listening, Johnny? Now, you keep yourself here. You'll be safe now. They've searched. Don't move.
10: Something went wrong, Murphy. We had it planned.
5: I know, but it doesn't matter now. Will you listen, man?
10: The organization will have to lay low for a bit now. You know that. We'll pass the word. Things will quiet down. And then...
5: All right. But first, we've got to think of you. Now, I'm going to go out and bring help. I'll do it now. We'll get you away, but you mustn't move from here.
10: What happened to Pat? Nolan, are they away?
5: For the love... I told you, Johnny. I told you. What's that? Over there. Maybe someone got in the back.
10: I dropped my gun at the mill.
5: Shh.
10: It's a rat! Murphy! Get it off me, Murphy!
5: Shut up!
10: I can't stay. I hate rats. There's more of them. They'll come after you've gone.
5: No, they won't, Johnny. Now, easy, man. Here. There. Now you can beat them off with a stick. Now, do you hear me, Johnny? I'm going now. Stay where you are. Sure, you'll be all right in no time at all.
10: I wonder what will happen to Agnes. Agnes, with your hair so black and heavy, and the white of your skin. Agnes, and the secret lovely things of your nature. Have I ever told you? I should. But I married, you know. I married to the organization. So you'll never know. What am I doing here? What's happening to me? I've never had such a nightmare before. I've got to get out of this.

Come on, Johnny.

0: I am finished now. The thing is killing me. I'm finished.
1: Johnny boy. Johnny Murder. It's me. It's Cheryl. Are you hurt bad? Why don't you answer me? I've always been your friend, Johnny. Remember? Cheryl?
0: Get out. Leave me be.
1: Man, the police is looking for you, so they are. Oh, there's killing tonight. How did you get through the patrol?
2: He's got to get out of my pub. Oh,
1: can't you see the look of him, Mr. Fence?
2: The police will be here. They're everywhere tonight. We mustn't have Johnny Murtha found in here. It'll ruin me.
1: So we wandered in, he did. You can't help that. Think of it, Mr. Fence. He's a prize creature. Worth thousands. A couple, anyway.
2: You'd sell him? Oh, Cheryl. He's wounded. The organization would get you for it, so they would.
1: They might and they might not. Who's to know?
2: You're a foul little rat.
1: Am I not? Now, which one of us will go to the police? Will it be you, Mr. Fancy, or will it be me?

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0: And now, Autolite brings back to our Hollywood soundstage Mr. James Mason in Elliot Lewis's production of Odd Man Out, a tale well calculated to keep you in suspense.

0: There is noise, and there's voices, and the pain hurts me eyes and my body. I heard some talk. It was talk of the police. And I heard them that close to me that they might have been in the same room. But I couldn't see for the pain.
1: It won't be me will see the police left him tonight.
2: Oh, then, Mr. Fancy.
1: Nor you. Nor you. I want no trouble, but I'll not turn him in. Police is out with Tommy guns and all. It's a big sweep. Sooner or later they'll get him. But I won't do it, nor you. Stay with him. I'll get whiskey.
2: Oh, for goodness sake. What's to become of you, Johnny boy? Oh, you're not long for the joys of life, I'm thinking. And the lies are worth my fortune.
0: Shell. Shell.
2: Aye, Johnny, Johnny. I'm your friend. It is your friend, Shell. What can I do for you?
0: I was supposed to stay where I was. They're coming back for me. Murphy's bringing them. Dennis, Pat, Nolan, Seamus. I was to be where Murphy left me.
2: Heaven preserve us, the whole organization altogether, it'd be worth it. Where, Johnny? Where were you to be? Where's the place, man?
0: I've got to get back. They'll be looking. They'll be trapped.
2: Oh, dear, help us. You're in a desperate state. You can't walk the street, you can't. Listen to me, Johnny. Listen. I'll take you. You'll need someone. You couldn't move in the city alone. I'll take you. And I'm telling you straight. Do you hear me, Johnny? Come on, Johnny. Come on. Let me help you.
0: I've got to get back.
2: So you have. Now, I'll take you. Now, rest on me, Johnny. We'll find him. Mr. Fancy. Careful now, Johnny. We'll go to the back way out.
1: What are you up to, Sheriff? I told you.
2: Sure, I'm helping is all. He has to meet his friends to save him. Now, we're going out the back. Put your head out, Mr. Fancy, and see if the coast is clear. And get a pint. He'll need it.
0: Why am I cold again? The wind. I don't want to walk anymore. Shell. It's Shell it is, and no one trusts Shell. What am I doing with Shell? Where is he taking me? You turn me in, you dirty...
2: No, Johnny, no. I want to help, not Shell. Oh, dear, help us. Here. Now get a hold of this. Take a good pour. It'll give you strength. That's enough. Now, you've had enough. All right, come on. Close to the walls, man. Keep out of the light.
0: Where are we going? Where?
2: Oh, sure, and you were going to tell me as soon as you could remember.
0: Murphy's coming back.
2: Ah, that's right.
0: Dennis, the rest.
2: Oh, where? Where will they be?
0: The shelter, the airage shelter.
2: Back there? Oh, we're going the wrong way. Come on, Johnny, boy, we'll go back. Ah, Shell will take care of you.
0: If I could run, if I could get away from the thing, the pain, I could leave it behind. But I don't. It's wet it is on my face. I can feel it like snow. They said it would snow tonight. It is snow. I must rest.
2: Johnny. Johnny, come on. You can't rest here in the middle of the street. There's the police all about. They'll see you sure. Johnny.
0: I had a gun. What happened to my gun?
2: Oh, merciful, he's raving. Johnny. Oh, there's people coming. Now we're done for. You hear me, Johnny? I didn't give you up, you hear that? I tried.
3: It's him. There he is.
2: Oh, Murphy. It's me. It's Shell. I was trying to save the poor man, taking him to the shelter. He'd wandered in his delirium he had.
4: Johnny, it's Agnes. You'll be all right now. Dennis is bringing the car around.
5: Oh, you found him. Listen, they're all around. We haven't a chance.
3: Agnes, down the alley. Take him along. We'll hold him off.
4: Yes. Put your arm over my shoulder, Johnny.
2: Uh-oh. Dear, help us. The police. Oh, they're turning into the street. Look.
6: Hurry. Take him down the alley.
4: Quickly, Johnny. Quickly.
2: Come on, Johnny. Come on. Hurry. We'll all be killed. We'll take him to my place.
4: Where is it?
2: It's not too far.
0: No, Agnes.
4: I've got a gun. They won't lift us.
2: There's killing.
0: No. I'm going back. Give me the gun. Agnes.
4: It wouldn't do any good. There's too many of
0: Dennis!
4: Them.
0: Dennis! Murphy! Nolan!
4: You're the chief. We'll start again, Johnny. Hurry.
0: There has been killing. I killed a man. A man killed me. I'm alone now. It's a bitter wilderness. But why am I running? It's cold, so it is. But why am I running? I will not run. I will not.
2: Shh, Johnny. Oh, can't you keep him quiet? If he wakes him up in the tenement, we're done for. That's for sure.
4: We're almost there, Johnny. Then we get a doctor. You must be quiet when we go upstairs to Shell's place.
0: I am quiet. I haven't said a word.
2: Shh, shh.
0: What happened to the boys?
4: It's all right. Shh.
2: Now, don't make any noise. The old woman downstairs will give us away in a second if she knows.
0: Where's Nolan? Murphy.
4: Johnny, darling, no. You must be quiet.
0: I can't walk anymore. I want to rest.
2: Oh, my, he'll have the whole place on us.
4: A few more steps. You can do it. Sure you can, Johnny.
2: All right. I open the door.
0: Agnes.
4: Yes, in a minute. In a minute.
0: We pulled it off, it did. Got away with it.
4: I know.
2: Inside with him, for the dear sake. Quickly.
4: There's a bed, Johnny. Now you can rest. Oh, his arm. Oh, his arm.
2: That's the blood that's gone out of him. That's what it is. He shouldn't be alive.
4: Maybe this will stop the blood, Johnny. Turn over. Help me. Help me, Shell. There. Can you get a doctor, Shell?
2: I don't know. I don't know what I've done this night. I should have turned him in. I'd be rich. Now I'd probably lose my life. I'll see what I can do, but keep him quiet. Quiet. Don't let him make a sound. I'm a fool, that's what I am.
0: I know that face. Dear face. Agnes. And it is her own arms around me. Warm, holding me. Why is she here? I remember now, we raided the mill. Murphy, Nolan, Pat and me. I killed a man, that was it. I must have been hurt. We were hiding. Who was it, Murphy? What was I doing with Shell? He is an informer. The organization will have to take care of him one of these days. The city is too dangerous. We'll go to the country. Then, when it's quiet, we'll start again.
4: Yes, Johnny, yes. But you must try not to talk now. You mustn't talk.
0: Why did you come to look for me? You should have stayed at headquarters.
4: I wanted to.
0: Who let you do it? Dennis? He wouldn't.
4: I had to.
0: I feel better.
4: Good. Now lie quietly.
0: It's night, isn't it?
4: Yes, we're safe here.
0: Where is it?
4: Shell's, please.
0: No. No, you must be mad. He'll inform.
4: No, he's gone to find a doctor.
0: To find the police.
4: No, he helped me bring you here.
0: You can't trust him.
4: It's all right, it is. Lie back now.
0: I'm sorry.
4: Shh, don't talk.
0: I'm sorry because I was afraid. I think I've been afraid tonight.
4: No.
0: I'm not now.
4: You've never been afraid of anything. From the first day I saw you, even before that, when I heard about you, I knew you were not afraid.
0: Will you give me a kiss?
4: I love you.
0: I've never had time for that. The organization...
4: I love you. The organization has had you. Let them leave you to me now.
0: No. No, you're a woman. You wouldn't understand. It's my life.
2: They're coming. They must have recognized me on the street or someone informed. I ran, but they're moving down the street.
4: We'll get out the back way, then.
2: No, no, no. It's a cordon. You can't. Not with him that way.
0: He's the one that informed. He's the one.
2: No, Johnny, no, no, I swear.
4: Run while you can, Shell.
2: But
4: go on.
2: Oh, I'm sorry. I'm sorry, Johnny. Sure, I did my
0: best. Agnes, give me the gun. Shoot him. He's the one. Informer. Informer.
4: No, no, it's all right. Run while you can, Shell.
0: You let him go.
4: Yes.
0: You let him. And you hold the gun in your hand without shooting. It's the police. They're here.
4: Lie quiet. It'll be all right. They won't take it, they won't. I love you, Johnny. I love you.
0: Then this is how it might have been. Agnes. The scent of her. Her mouth. Soft. But the fight. And what about the fight? They can't beat us. They won't. They won't.
7: Open the door. Police!
0: Give me the gun. Give me the gun.
4: No, no.
0: I'm the chief. Give me the gun.
4: Johnny, no.
0: Give me the gun. Give it to me. Agnes!
7: We've got him.
0: Agnes, I love you.

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0: 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Odd Man Out was adapted for Suspense by Anthony Ellis from the book by F.L. Green. Suspense is produced and directed by Elliot Lewis, with music composed by Lucian Morawuck and conducted by Lud Gluskin. Featured in the cast were Ben Wright, Dan O'Herlihy, William Johnstone, Joseph Kearns, Charles Davis, and Raymond Lawrence.
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3: Welcome. I'm E.G. Marshall. Doomsday is the eighth day of the week. It's a day out of time and out of place. And it dawns quietly and runs its course, just like any other day. And millions, even billions of people may be unaware of it. After all, it may not be Doomsday for everybody.
4: I'll stop you, Roger.
5: Really? From what?
4: From destroying my daughter, ruining her life, squandering her fortune.
5: Lou, what makes you think I'd do a thing like that?
4: I won't allow it to happen. I'll stop you.
5: How? You'll be dead.
4: I know.
5: And buried.
4: I know that too. But still, I'll stop you, Roger.
3: Our mystery drama, The Eighth Day, was written especially for the Mystery Theater by Sam Dan and stars Nandel Kramer. I'll be back shortly with Act One.

0: Nights are ugly, dark, and deep. But I have promises to keep and miles to go before I sleep. And like the poet, we all have promises to keep and miles to go. But, of course, the matter is out of our hands. Urgent and important as our journey may be, who knows when or where sleep will overtake us, finally.
1: Roger?
2: Yes, dear?
1: Father wants to see you.
0: Of course.
1: I'm frightened.
0: Now, Julia, everything's going to be all right.
1: Dr. Evans told me...
0: Your father's going to live forever.
1: He looks so...
0: Oh, he's too tough to die. I mean, just relax. Have a cup of tea and be calm and beautiful. I'll go and have a nice little chat with Daddy. Hello?
3: Roger? Here's the day I've been waiting for.
4: That's right. I've been waiting. 8 years, 11 months, 3 weeks, 4 days, and what time is it now? 16 hours.
3: You always had a head for figures. An appetite for them, too. I don't suppose you'll listen to a word I say.
4: Absolutely not.
3: Don't plunder the business, Roger.
4: No, there's a good classical word for you. Plunder.
3: There's no way I can keep it from falling into your hands. I know that. I left everything to Julie. But that's just a legality. She'll do whatever you tell her.
4: Don't you worry, Lou. I'll run things for her.
3: Run, yes. Add the letter I to run, and you've got ruin. Roger, life is more than just spending money.
4: Is it really?
3: It's spending money wisely.
4: Oh, pity you never became a minister, Lou. You're going to die preaching a sermon.
3: When you reach this point, you see things so clearly.
4: You're breaking my heart.
3: It's so important to help people.
4: I do help people.
3: Yes. Hustlers, gamblers, riffraff.
4: Now, Lou, I don't go downgrading your friends.
3: You're going to have a lot of money.
4: Yes, thanks to you.
3: Invest in people like I did. Help someone who can make an impact on the world. Make it a better and brighter place to live in.
4: You old reprobate.
3: I changed, Roger. I saw that... Oh, good Lord. How this must sound. The error of my ways.
4: We should have violins in the background.
3: As a man of wealth, you have obligations.
4: The thundering chords of a mighty organ.
3: I subsidized this young man, this artist, Peter Strizek.
4: Not the one who did the portrait of you that hangs in the office.
3: The boy's a genius. One day the world will know it.
4: The day I take over, that nightmare goes off the wall and into the dump where it belongs.
3: Roger, I'm saying these things for your own good. I should have known. You're hopeless. You'll make Julia miserable.
4: No, that's where you're wrong. I make Julia very happy.
3: Happy?
4: Yes. May not be your kind of happy, but it's her kind of happy.
3: You'll run through her money and throw her out into the street.
4: Oh, I don't think I'll ever throw her out into the street, Lou. I like her.
3: You don't know the meaning of the word love.
4: Well, that's why I never use it. I said like. She's nice. She's sweet. She's dumb. A guy like me needs a girl like that to come home to.
3: If only
4: you could outlive me. But you can't, Lou. Dr. Evans says you're checking out by midnight at the latest. For 9 long years, you slapped away my fingers every time I reached for the money. Now it's going to be mine. All mine.
3: Roger, if there's even a single spark of decency, the tiniest shred of humanity...
4: Oh, come on, Lou, don't go soft on me. What kind of talk is this? It's phony. It's completely out of character just because you're on your deathbed.
3: I will not allow you to destroy my daughter.
4: Your day is done, Lou.
3: I'm warning you, Roger. I'll stop you.
4: You'll be dead. Or don't you know it?
3: Yes, Roger. I know it.
4: And you'll be in your grave.
3: I know that, too. But still, I'll stop you.
4: Do you know what you're saying?
3: I know what I'm saying. I'll stop you somehow.
4: Oh, Lou, Lou, I'm really going to miss you. He lingered on a little past midnight. But finally, Louis Tremont Paradell went to his reward. And his lawyers and his bankers and his friends urged his daughter to hire a competent man to run the Paradell Paint Company. But I had my eye on that job for 10 years. After all, that's where the money was. And in Julia's adoring eyes, who could be more competent than her beloved?
1: Roger, darling. Well, go ahead. Open the door. Walk in. It's your office now. Until now, only I knew how brilliant you are, how talented. Now you can show the world.
4: Yes, darling, and I have ideas.
1: Oh, I know you do.
4: Your father, with all due respect, was somewhat old-fashioned.
1: You could say he was conservative.
4: Now, this office. I want to get rid of all this furniture.
1: But Father's desk is a genuine Louis Couture.
4: Antique furniture can subconsciously create an antique style of thinking. A viewpoint that looks backward rather than forward.
1: Oh.
4: To succeed, business must turn toward tomorrow, not yearn for yesterday.
1: Oh, Roger, that is brilliantly conceived and so right.
4: My office shall be spare, bare, simple. A lean but elegant understatement. And that oil painting of your father...
1: Roger,
4: no, no, no, you must hear me out. After all, what do I treasure most about our relationship? The fact that we're totally honest and completely open with each other.
1: Oh, of course.
4: Well, I have a falsehood on my conscience.
1: Roger.
4: For a long time, I have pretended. But the truth is, I simply detest that painting. It doesn't even look like your father.
1: Well, it does. It completely captures his mood, his soul.
4: It's just a mass of blobs and lines.
1: At first, but then when you bring your own sensitivity to it, all the elements resolve themselves into a radiant likeness of Louis Tremont Paradell, a man who both of us knew and adored.
4: Perhaps, darling. Perhaps.
1: It's a completely new form of art. Peter Strizek will have done for line and mass what Rembrandt did for light and shadow, Titian for color...
4: Who says so?
1: Well, at this point, only Peter Strizek says so, but he'll be discovered one day. He has to be.
4: I didn't care for the way he looked at you when he would come to see your father.
1: Oh, Peter? He doesn't see me as a woman.
4: Well, then he's a bigger fool than I thought.
1: Oh, darling, I know you have great sweeping changes in mind, but could I ask you to do one small thing for me?
4: Of course.
1: Please, leave Father's painting. This factory was his creation. He built it from nothing. If his picture remains in this office, it'll signify that his presence is still felt.
4: Darling, how can I deny you anything? Why shouldn't the old scoundrel be around to see my changes? So he remained on the wall. As time went on, I know he didn't like what he saw. At times, I could almost see him wince.
2: Crosby and Dowell are complaining about the price again.
4: Are they, Mr. Stebbins?
2: They're hinting they can do better elsewhere.
4: Then we'll have to cut the prices.
2: Yes, sir.
4: Mr. Stebbins, you don't approve.
2: It's not for me to approve or disapprove. We have a reputation as a high-quality house, and our customers pay the price for it.
4: Well, then, you tell that to Crosby and Dowell.
2: Mr. Paradell was the one who would tell that to all of our customers. He would tell them and make them like it.
4: You know, I believe you're right. That is the boss's job. Ask Miss Cooper to come in here.
2: Miss Cooper? Yes, sir.
4: Is something wrong?
2: Well, Miss Cooper does leave a great deal to be desired when it comes to stenography and typing.
4: Oh, that may be so, but she does have other attributes.
2: Yes, sir.
4: Which is why I hired her. That will be all, Mr. Stebbins.
2: Yes, sir.
4: Ah, Miss Cooper, please come in and close the door.
5: Hi, lover.
4: How about a little kiss? How did you like that, Lou?
1: Who are you talking to?
4: It's a private little thing.
1: Roger, do you mind if I say something?
4: You have to?
1: What are you doing this for?
4: Doing what?
1: This whole managerial bit. Why don't you just relax and enjoy life?
4: I've never enjoyed life as much as I am right now.
1: But you could hire someone to run the place. You could just concentrate on having a ball.
4: I had that kind of ball for 9 years. Now I have to go to work.
1: Still can't imagine why.
4: You know, everyone says that I married Julia for her money.
1: Didn't you?
4: Sure.
1: So? What's the complaint?
4: Well, when I met Julia, I was a kid.
1: Hardly. You were 30 years old. You'd been overseas with the army. You'd even done a little time.
4: Who told you all this?
1: You did.
4: Sometimes I talk too much.
1: What's this about being a kid?
4: I didn't know what money was for.
1: It's to enjoy life. Roger, what do you really want?
4: Power.
1: What kind of power?
4: Look at him up there, the man in that picture.
1: That's a picture of a man?
4: Yes, it is.
1: You could have fooled me.
4: Me too, until just a little while ago, but now I understand him. You know, I used to think it was nose to the grindstone day and night. Maybe it was. But he got more out of living than I ever did.
1: I would disagree, Roger. You're just about the best liver I ever knew.
4: He was respected. Feared. He ran things. He ran people.
1: Oh.
4: And me, what have I always been? I've been a bum. I mean, I know how to wear clothes. I have good manners. I play a gentleman's game of bridge and golf and a little tennis, but I'm still a bum.
1: Maybe, Roger. Maybe.
4: Well, there's no doubt about it.
1: You're very good at it. You're even great. That's something to be proud of.
4: Lou Paradell used this place as a base of operations.
1: Oh, yeah?
4: He had his fingers in everything. He was in the group.
1: What group?
4: The group that runs things in this city. It's made up of men who have money and power. He was also a member of another group. The one that runs things in the state.
1: He sure got around.
4: But that's as far as he did get. Now, there's even another group.
1: Ah.
4: It runs things in this country.
1: Mm-hmm.
4: And then, there is the most exclusive group of all. The one that runs the world.
1: And now that we're going out into space, you think there's a group that runs the universe? There has to be.
4: Joan, I'm serious. Look, I have to be able to talk to somebody.
1: I'm serious, too. I still say hire some guy to run this place and you just take life easy.
4: Look, my father was nobody and I'm nobody.
1: Well, at least you're a rich nobody.
4: That's the worst kind. That's what Lou Paradell had against me. Not that I didn't have money, but that I was nobody. And I'm going to show him.
1: What are you going to show him? He is dead.
4: In a way, he is still here.
1: Roger, the trick isn't whether you're nobody or somebody, but how you live with it. You can't help being what you are.
4: He lived for power. Before I'm finished, I'll be more powerful than he ever dreamed of.
1: A butterfly flies. But just because he's way up there, looking way down here, is no reason for him to think he's an eagle. And Roger, honey, you're just a butterfly.
4: Maybe. But a butterfly can become an eagle.
1: Sure. Sure thing, Roger, honey.
4: Why not? After all, he began life as a worm, didn't he?

that's what's bothering our friend Roger. The itch for power. It's the type of affliction a man never really gets rid of. Scratching brings no lasting relief. And there is no ointment or medicine that can effect a permanent cure. The itch becomes more intense in Act Two very shortly. Seeking you.

0: Is this what it's all about? Do certain men raise themselves to heights of power to compensate for being nobodies and neglected while they were children? Why not? It's as good a theory as any other.
1: Darling?
2: Hmm?
1: You busy this evening?
2: I'm going to be late at the plant, Julia.
1: Well, I was going to ask you to come to a showing with me. Peter Strizek is having a small exhibit.
2: Oh?
1: I feel that I'm carrying on Father's work by trying to launch Peter's career.
2: Mm-hmm.
1: It's difficult to get critics and dealers interested.
2: Oh, I'm sure.
1: Darling, Uncle Will called me last night.
2: Dear Uncle Will.
1: He hears that things are not going too well at the plant.
2: He hears that, does he?
1: Mm-hmm. And,
2: You know, there were times when things did not go too well even when your father was alive.
1: Oh, yes, that's true.
2: These things run in cycles, Julia. I mean, you've heard of business cycles.
1: Oh, I think so.
2: Well, there is a small recession, and it's cutting down on orders. Then there is this inflation, which keeps raising our expenses.
1: I understand.
2: These things are to be expected.
1: There are times when I think you're working too hard.
2: Well, hard work never killed anyone.
1: It killed Father.
2: Well, I'm going to be working even harder.
1: Oh, darling.
2: I volunteered to join the mayor's committee. I feel someone has to take your father's place.
1: Oh, Roger. If Father could only see you now, he'd be so proud of you.
2: I joined the committee, but I was, I suppose, tolerated more than anything else. I guess the problem was money. The high-powered, successful men who formed the committee sensed that, so far, I wasn't in their league. Maybe I was wearing my father-in-law's shoes, but I wasn't going anywhere in them.
3: Yes, Mr. Criswell?
2: Mr. Stebbins, our volume is way off.
3: Oh, it's to be expected, sir.
2: Expected?
3: Housing starts are down, therefore all building materials.
2: But according to these figures, we're just about breaking even.
3: Well, that isn't bad for the present situation.
2: Well, that doesn't impress me, Mr. Stebbins. We don't make money because we're stodgy and unimaginative.
3: That may be,
2: We'll start by cutting prices.
3: Well, we can't do that and turn out our traditional quality product.
2: What's quality? It's a state of mind is what it is. I mean, what do people know, anyhow? You tell them that something is good, you tell them loud enough and long enough and strong enough, and they'll believe you.
3: But you're talking about cheapening our product.
2: I'm talking about making Paradell paint available to a far greater group of people. Now you, too, can enjoy the perfection of a Paradell paint job.
3: What you mean, sir, is a snow job.
2: Ah, there is hope for you, Stebbins. You do have a sense of humor buried deep down there somewhere.
3: I also have what I like to think of as a sense of honor. I must ask you to accept my resignation.
2: He quit, and so did a lot of the others. The chief chemist, the production foreman. But these were nearsighted old-timers. They didn't know the name of today's game. It's promotion.
4: Maybe you know the name of the game, but are you sure you know how to play it?
2: Joan, the place is ready to bust loose.
4: Oh, listen, lover.
2: You should see the bundle that I put out for advertising.
4: Oh, sure.
2: You know, that's your problem. You don't have any real confidence in me.
4: Oh, Roger, what do you need it for?
2: Hey, are you jealous?
4: Of whom?
2: The Paradell paint girl.
4: Oh, come on.
2: But she was. Some genius at the advertising agency had come up with the concept of the Paradell paint girl. And we planned a, they call it a saturation campaign on TV. Maybe you saw it.
5: And here she is, ladies and gentlemen, your lovely Paradell paint girl. Only nature and Paradell could create the gold of that hair, the red of those luscious lips, the creamy, milky whiteness of that sensational skin. Remember, folks, whatever the hue, there's a Paradell color for you.
2: She was not only a sight for the eyes, she was a delight to have around. In a nice, cozy little retreat when I simply had to get away from it all. Unlike Julia, who gushed, and Joan, who jabbered, this one was a lady of remarkably few words. And she sold the paint. Orders poured in from all over the country. The factory went to three shifts. Paradell paint was moving into places and in quantities that Lou Paradell had never dreamed of. I looked up at his painting at least once a day and reminded him of it. Lou, you ain't seen nothing yet. Well, Joan, you're going to have to get yourself a secretary. I'm up to my ears around here.
4: Now, listen, love.
2: The mayor wants to talk with me on, matters of mutual interest. Julia's Uncle Will. You know, the banker who never approved of me. Mm-hmm. He wants to know when I'm free for lunch. Do you know what our volume has been just last month alone? And I'm putting all of it and more back into advertising.
4: If I were you, I would take the money and run.
2: Why do you say a thing like that?
4: We're starting to get letters.
2: Sure, orders.
4: Complaints.
2: What do you mean?
4: Complaints. Wholesalers are complaining. Retailers are complaining. Customers are complaining. Mrs. Jane Consumer, who spends $10.95 of her hard-earned money to buy a gallon to brighten her living room, is yelling the loudest of all.
2: What's the matter with the paint?
4: It's supposed to be a washable paint.
2: It is.
4: Only it turns out to be a disappearing paint. It washes right off the wall.
2: That is simply not so.
4: Well, you did take a lot out of the product. I guess what you took out is what kept it on, mostly.
2: Lou.
4: What did you say?
2: Didn't you hear him laugh just now?
4: I didn't hear anything. Are you all right?
2: I looked at the portrait. I was sure he winked. It was such a crazy painting, you could believe anything. But one thing I knew. I could tell there was trouble ahead. Even Julia was starting to ask questions.
1: Darling, everything's all right, isn't it?
2: Why, of course.
1: It's just that I ran into an old friend of Father's yesterday. A friend and customer.
2: Oh? Who?
1: Frank Watkins. He owns a big chain of paint stores.
2: Yes.
1: He was complaining about the paint quality.
2: He was?
1: Yes. He said he was thinking of canceling his orders.
2: Is that what he said?
1: Mr. Watkins, I said, there must be some mistake. You've bought Paradell paint for almost 40 years. I think I talked him out of it. Roger.
2: Yes, sir.
1: Is there a problem with the quality?
2: Julia, I wanted to shield you from all this. The problem is with the Frank Watkinses of this world. I'm afraid your father didn't handle them properly.
1: Roger.
2: Watkins thinks he's entitled to special treatment. Special credit terms, special discount arrangements. Well, it's bad for our business. I'm afraid your father let him get away with it.
1: Oh,
2: your father was so tough on the outside, but really so soft-hearted when it came to old friends. You remember that, don't you?
1: Oh, yes.
2: Well, things are going along just fine at the factory, dearest. Oh, I shall need your signature for something.
1: Of course. And for what?
2: I have to go to the bank.
1: Why?
2: Why would anyone go to the bank? To borrow money, silly.
1: But why do you have to borrow money?
2: Well, everybody in business borrows money.
1: I don't think Father did.
2: Well, instead of diverting your own cash flow and spending your own money, you let that work for you, and then you borrow for short-term business expenses.
1: Oh, it's all so dreadfully complicated. I'll never understand any of it. Oh, Roger, I'm so glad I have you to take care of these things.
2: The trouble with these things is they didn't get better. They didn't even hold still. They kept getting worse and worse. Shipments were returned, orders were canceled, customers were lost. And no matter how my Paradell Pink girl smiled on TV, business kept dwindling. And I owed money to everyone, for everything. I could only go to one place for it. Julia had things in her own name that Lou had left her. But you'd be surprised how quickly I went through all that, too.
1: Darling, all the money.
2: Well, haven't I told you? It's all being plowed into the business. We're expanding every day.
1: Oh.
2: I mean, within the year, Paradell Paints will be triple the size. Oh, Lou wouldn't know the place.
1: Oh, that'll be wonderful.
2: Now, Julia, mm-hmm. I have to meet a note before the 15th.
1: Well, I'm afraid I don't have any more money.
2: You don't?
1: The insurance, bonds, the stocks. I mean, they're all gone.
2: Oh.
1: Oh, they're not gone in that sense. I mean, they're in the business. They're part of the brick and the mortar and the machinery. And the plans and production at Paradell Paints. Isn't that so? Well, Roger, it is so, isn't it?
2: Oh, yes. Yeah, of course, darling. Absolutely.
4: Lover, everybody is asking for their money.
2: How are sales?
4: Why don't we forget about that aspect of the business?
2: How did I ever get into this?
4: Lust for power.
2: I went through the assets of this company in less than a year. I also drained all my wife's money.
4: It wasn't easy. It takes a certain amount of talent. That special talent you're filled with.
2: I sure know how to spend it.
4: Oh, Roger, why didn't you listen to me? You could have been the happiest bum in the world. We could have lived off the fat of the land.
2: We still will.
4: No. No, Roger. Give it up. You want to be powerful. Be one of those movers and shakers. Forget it. I'll bet Lou Parada's laughing at you.
2: He is. He is. Didn't you just hear him?
4: No.
2: Then why did you say that?
4: Because he should be laughing at you. How would you like to have the last laugh?
2: Yeah? How?
4: You simply can't pay your bills. You destroyed the credibility of the company, so nobody's willing to let you keep on doing business. In less than a month, your creditors will foreclose.
2: Don't say that.
4: Oh, I wish I could say something happier. In less than a month, you'll be out on your ear. Unless...
2: Unless what?
4: Unless you decide to save yourself.
2: How?
4: Well, that's very simple. Just blow the place.

I'm not sure that's really very simple. I mean, the act, the explosion itself, that's a fairly simple chemical event. But to do it, to decide to do it, to accept the rationale for doing it, that could be a most complex procedure. It'll either happen or it won't in Act 3.

0: Fire and ice within me fight beneath the suffocating night. Fire and ice, passion and reason, the essential conflict of man's basic nature. The surprising thing about it all is that we may not even be aware of the turbulence that is taking place inside us until it's burned out or frozen over.
1: I said you'll have to blow up the factory.
0: Are you crazy?
1: No, I'm sane. I'm talking sense.
0: Blow up the factory?
1: What other choice have you? You're going to lose it, you'll have nothing.
0: But I mean
1: you this... and Julia. You'll be lucky to have the clothes on your back. And that's another thing. Julia, how would you like to be poor and married to Julia?
0: I don't want to talk about it.
1: That's why I have to talk about it for you.
0: It's wrong.
1: Roger, you've never made an honest dollar in your life.
0: It's wrong for me. I never did anything that was tied up with violence. With me, it was a kind of a con game where you never got your hands bloody or even dirty.
1: You have no other choice. The insurance money will let you live in style for the rest of your life.
0: Insurance companies always suspect arson in these kind of things.
1: But they won't be able to prove it.
0: Blow up the factory.
1: Why don't you think about it for a while? I'm sure you'll convince yourself to do the right thing, the only thing. Incidentally, I have already got the fellow lined up.
0: Which fellow?
1: The fellow who's going to put you back in the money. The one who's going to do the job.
0: I sat there for a long time after she left the office. Even after everyone had left the plant. I kept thinking, how could I do a thing like that? I looked at the painting of Lou. It must have been my imagination, but I could have sworn Lou was talking to me. What?
2: I asked you once not to plunder the business. You didn't listen. This time I'll ask you, don't destroy it. Don't destroy the business.
0: I've already done it.
2: No, listen to me. Go to my brother Will. He'll refinance the company.
0: He wouldn't give me 15 cents. What banker would?
2: You'll be out of it. The Paradell name is strong enough to come back. Will knows who to hire. In a couple of years, the company will be stronger than ever.
0: And what am I supposed to be doing?
2: What were you doing while I was alive?
0: You mean go back to being a bum?
2: You'll be a rich one with Julia's share of the profits.
0: But I'll still be a bum.
2: As your girlfriend Joan says, you're very good at it.
0: You think you know everything. Look, I may have made some mistakes, but I can come back. And on my own terms... The insurance money will put me back in the ball game.
2: Roger, Roger. You'll never learn.
1: Sit down, Roger. I want you to meet Professor X.
3: How do you do?
1: The professor chooses to remain anonymous.
3: I understand, Mr. Criswell, that you have a problem.
1: He does.
3: I have discussed the fee with your friend.
1: The professor gets a percentage of the insurance.
3: A most reasonable arrangement.
1: It's very fair, Roger.
3: I understand it's a paint factory.
1: One of the biggest in the country.
3: Well, that means we'll have the biggest bang in history.
1: Well, Roger?
3: Oh, it's not necessary for him to speak.
1: But he...
3: Many people are not used to this. They have to accept the idea slowly, gradually...
1: Professor X has great credentials.
3: Yes, I have a Ph.D. in chemistry.
1: You see?
3: I tell you that not to blow my own horn, but to add to your sense of security.
1: Actually, what the professor is doing is moonlighting. What with inflation and all, lots of people have to hold down two jobs.
3: Joel has been kind enough to furnish me with a schematic of the plant. No trouble at all in arranging a most superlative accident.
1: He already described his plan to me. It sings.
3: You have on the premises a quantity of 55-gallon drums.
0: Yes, I suppose so.
3: They contain butyl alcohol, xylol, certainly MIBK.
0: But do I have to know the details?
3: You should. Make you feel better. Now, these drums are, some of them, half empty, quarter empty, and so on, right?
0: I guess so.
3: Do you know what happens inside those drums? Gases are building up. Explosive gases. And do you know what they're waiting for? For spontaneous combustion to create the biggest explosion you ever heard.
0: Spontaneous combustion?
3: It happens. Why not? Can we control the forces of nature? But there's a problem.
0: I thought there wouldn't be any problems.
3: Oh, well, it's not really a problem. problem. We cannot wait around for spontaneous combustion to happen. We make it happen. We could light a long fuse.
4: A fuse?
3: My goodness. Haven't you ever seen those movies where they have a length of fuse leading to the dynamite and it sputters along?
4: Yes, I suppose.
3: One night we light one of those little fuses and let it burn near the drums. That's all. Oh, no. You won't remember. Joan, you make a note of this.
1: Yes, Professor.
3: A note to your production man. Fill a pigment mixer with chrome green and let it sweat overnight. That could really account for the spontaneous combustion. So you see, no problems at all.
1: When do you want to do this, Professor?
3: One day this week.
4: So soon?
3: Well, I quote Mr. Shakespeare. If it were done, 'twould be well if it were done quickly. Oh, words to that effect. I majored in the sciences, you know. I'm rather weak in the classics. Sometime this week, then?
1: What do you say, lover?
4: All of it went past me, over my head and beyond me. All that gibberish about the chemicals and the combustion and the chrome green and the mixer. I only knew that I had embarked on a course of action that would give me another spin of the wheel. I could refinance and try again. And this time I'd succeed in becoming somebody of importance and power. That was Monday. Tuesday I waited. And it didn't happen. Then Wednesday I came home early. I wondered, would he do it tonight? Probably not. It might be better over the weekend. Still, I waited. Then the door opened and Julia came in. She was breathless. I never saw her face so flushed with excitement.
5: Oh, Roger, darling, you're home.
4: Yes, I'm home.
5: You don't know what happened.
4: Oh, tell me, what happened?
5: They came.
4: Who?
5: All the critics, the dealers, the experts, the authorities. I guess you could say the establishment.
4: What establishment is that?
5: The art establishment. Ever wonder why one artist is in, another is out? Why one painting is sold for $1 million and another isn't worth 50 cents?
4: Not exactly,
5: well,
4: no.
5: Finally, they came to see Peter's work. You remember I'd set up a showing for him?
4: Oh, yes, of course.
5: They were absolutely rocked back on their heels. No one expected an artist of this caliber. And the prices that were being thrown around, unbelievable.
4: What do you mean, unbelievable?
5: 50, 60, 70,000.
4: What?
5: For small works. You know that painting, the one of Father's that's in the office? Do you know what that will be worth one day? And not too far in the future? An amount in six figures.
4: That painting of your father?
5: Well, it should have been at the exhibit, but I insisted it belongs in the office.
4: Oh, no. It shouldn't stay there.
5: Well, it's only fitting and proper for Father to be in the place he loved best.
4: But that's a terrible place for a painting. I mean, that whole building is filled with chemical odors. I mean, after all, it's a paint factory. You know, strong, corrosive things, the painting would be ruined there.
5: But do you think so?
4: Absolutely. Already there's a film of fine dust all over it. Some of those dust particles can eat away at the canvas.
5: Oh, I didn't think of that.
4: No, we can't mistreat it like that.
5: Oh, certainly not.
4: Now, you just sit here. I'll be right back.
5: Well, where are you going?
4: I'm going to the factory. I won't allow that glorious painting to hang there a minute more than necessary. I approached the building. When I reached the gate, I stopped. What was I doing? Suppose the professor had picked tonight. Still, I had to get to that painting. But wouldn't it be better to call Joan first? What if there were a smoldering fuse?
6: Hello.
4: Listen, did the professor, you know...
6: What about him?
4: Did he say it would be tonight?
6: Why?
4: I have to know.
6: Something wrong. Look, you want to come up to the apartment?
4: After.
6: After what?
4: After. I had to take a chance. It was still very early. Even if this were the night, it couldn't happen till well into the small hours. I went into the factory and I entered my office. There was the painting on the wall. The painting that was worth a fortune.
2: Hello, Roger.
4: Hello, Lou.
2: See what I told you, Roger? Cast your brick upon the waters.
4: Thank you. It's all coming back to me.
2: You think so?
4: I'll have the insurance money. I'll also have salvaged this portrait. Will that ever be worth a fortune?
2: You'll never spend a nickel of it. Your trouble is you'll never listen to me. Remember I said you wouldn't destroy my daughter? Remember? I said I'd stop you.
4: How can you stop me?
2: You're a dead man, Roger. Or you will be in less than a minute. The whole place is going to blow.
4: Not tonight, Lou. The professor isn't going to do it tonight.
2: The place will go up anyhow. You let it go to hell, Roger. Everything's become sloppy, hazardous. Why are half-empty drums just lying around, building up gases? You won't be able to get out of here before the explosion.
4: What explosion?
2: The one that's building up in those drums. You don't have more than 15 seconds. You couldn't even get out the window.
4: What explosion?
2: I said I'd stop you. Now at least the insurance money will go to Julia, and she won't make that illness.
4: What explosion?
2: In 5 seconds, the first drum will go. That will set off a second and a third and a fourth. And by the time it all goes, there won't be a single brick standing in the entire place.
4: She said the professor wouldn't do it tonight.
2: That's not what she said. She doesn't know.
4: I better get out of here.
2: It's too late. Just before the buildup of gases reaches the explosion point, there's the briefest moment of absolute silence.

Had the professor come by earlier and set up the explosion? Or did the natural forces of spontaneous combustion pick that exact moment to assert themselves? It makes sense either way, to everyone but poor Roger, who never knew what hit him. I shall return shortly.

0: We're told to cast our bread upon the waters. And of course it makes sense. Sometimes we wait and wonder, will it ever return? But this is a kind of bread that never becomes soggy or stale. It returns, when it does, even fresher, tastier, and more nutritious than ever. Our cast included Mandel Kramer, E.V. Juster, Court Benson, and William Griffiths. The entire production was under the direction of Hyman Brown. And now, a preview of our next tale.
1: Some while back, I had decided to refuse their blandishments, to let hunger shrivel my stomach and thirst blacken my tongue, to cheat my jailers by dying in their death-proof cell. But the snakes had floated and coiled and mocked at my noble intentions, knowing that sooner or later I would clutch them fiercely in a loving embrace. I would eat and drink until I was sated and sick with self-disgust, and fall back panting against my prison wall, and sleep like the miserable, unloved infant I had become. No, I couldn't die. They wouldn't let me. It was against the code of my jailers. A law more inflexible than any written for humanity since the days of Moses. But of course, my jailers weren't human.
0: This is E.G. Marshall inviting you to return to our Mystery Theater for another adventure in the macabre.
2: I'll let you know. And go ahead.
3: Eric Carlson, take 2, 30th Street. I imagine ice melt from the steep mountainside, but over the concrete, leaves wash over the drains and flood the street. I run down each block with abandon. I trust the water more than the sidewalk. The moss is not so slick with this river borne over it. I see the looks of passing cars. The automatics have their pedals pressed and eyes adrift in rain, finding me running for no other reason. I am smiling at the manual drivers, hyper aware of the weather, caring far more than me. I reach the bottom and catch the traffic light's instruction, the only light today. I stretch against a sign, Old Town, a wood carving of a ship. I look up one block at a time. I make the rain keep coming. I find the top with my eyes cast over the disappeared street above the hill's crest. I hit the street light with an open hand. I listen to the metal resonate as I turn around.

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8: Suspense. On May 25th, 1943, a great radio play was performed on Suspense and carried on CBS Radio. That now famous radio play has been transferred to other media as well. Television, motion pictures, recordings, and the stage. The title was Sorry, Wrong Number, and it was written by Lucille Fletcher and originally starred Agnes Moorehead. We revive that radio classic now with the same star of 17 years ago. Listen then to Agnes Moorehead in Sorry, Wrong Number, which begins in 1 minute. Remember how much racket automobiles used to make? Time was you practically had to bellow to make yourself heard above the chatter and roar of the engine, the howl of the wind rushing by, and the rattling a rough road gave your poor old buggy and brains. Well, nowadays, with vastly improved automotive engineering and magnificent new superhighways, you literally purr along the road. Now, this is a vast improvement, but one that can offer danger if you're not alert. You're sitting behind the wheel with the miles of highway unrolling smoothly before you. Suddenly, a sharp curve jumps in front of you, and you find you have to use the skill of a professional racer to navigate the curve without getting into real big trouble. Your car was so quiet that your speed had crept up stealthily during those long miles of straightaway. You were burning along without realizing it. The point here, a simple one, is this. Your speedometer was put there for a purpose you can't afford to forget. Keep alert. Take care, and get there.
9: And now. Sorry, Wrong Number, starring Miss Agnes Moorehead. A tale well calculated to keep you in suspense.
10: Operator?
11: Operator, I've been dialing Murray Hill 40599 now for the last 3/4 of an hour, and the line is always busy. I don't see how it could be busy that long. Will you try it for me, please?
10: I will be glad to try that number for you. One moment, please.
11: You see, it's my husband's office. He's working late tonight, and I'm all alone here in the house. My health is very poor, and I've been feeling so nervous all day.
10: I am ringing Murray Hill 40599.
11: Hello? Hello, is Mr. Stevenson there?
12: Hello? Hello?
11: Hello?
12: Hello? Hello, George?
13: Yes, boss, this is George speaking.
11: Hello, who's this? What number is this, please?
12: I'm here with our client.
13: Oh, good. Is everything set up for tonight?
12: Well, yes, George. He says everything is set up.
13: Good.
11: What number is this, please?
12: Where are you now?
13: In the phone booth. Don't worry, everything is okay in my department.
12: Very well. You got the address?
13: Sure, I got it all cased. At 11 o'clock, the private patrolman goes around to a bar on 2nd Avenue for a beer.
12: Yes.
13: At 11:15, a train crosses the bridge. It makes a noise in case her window is open and she should scream.
11: Hello!
12: Remember, George, make it quick. Our client doesn't wish her to suffer long.
13: I'll use a knife, then.
12: Yes, a knife will do very well. And remember, afterwards, remove... removed her rings and bracelets and the jewelry in the bureau drawer. Our client wishes it to look like simple robbery.
13: I know. Don't worry. I never muffed a job like this. Everything's okay. I never...
4: Oh, how awful. How unspeakably awful.
10: Operator,
11: I've just been cut off.
10: I'm sorry. What number were you calling?
11: Well, it was supposed to be Murray Hill 40599, but it wasn't. Some wires must have got crossed, and I was cut into a wrong number, and I've just heard the most dreadful things, something about a murder. And, operator, you'll simply have to trace that call at once.
10: What was the number?
11: Well, I don't know. It was a wrong number, and these two men, they were cold-blooded fiends, and they were going to murder somebody, some poor, innocent woman who was all alone in a house near a bridge. We've got to stop them.
10: What number were you calling?
11: Well, that doesn't matter. It was a wrong number. Now, look, it was obviously a case of some little slip of the finger. I asked you to get me Murray Hill 40599. You dial it, but your finger must have slipped. And I was connected with some other number. I could hear them, but they couldn't hear me. Now, I simply fail to see why you couldn't make that same mistake again on purpose, why you couldn't try to dial Murray Hill 40599 in the same sort of careless way.
10: Murray Hill 40599. I will try to get it for you.
11: Well, thank you.

0: I'm sorry, Marie Hill 40599 is busy.
1: But operator...
0: Yes, ma'am?
1: You didn't try to get that wrong number at all. I asked you explicitly, and all you did was dial correctly.
0: I'm sorry, I will connect you with the supervisor.
1: Well, please.
0: This is the supervisor. May I help you?
1: Yes, I want you to trace a call, a telephone call immediately. I don't know where it came from or who was making it, but it's absolutely necessary that it be traced because it was about a murder that someone's planning. A terrible, cold-blooded murder of a poor, innocent woman tonight at 11:15.
0: I see.
1: Well, can you trace it for me? Can you track down those men?
0: I'm not certain. I can try. May I have your name, please?
1: Mrs. Stevenson. Mrs. Albert Stevenson. But listen...
0: And your telephone number, please?
1: Plaza 37599. But if you go on wasting all this
0: time...
1: Why
0: do you want this call traced, please?
1: Why? Well, I told you why. These men sounded like killers. They're dangerous. They're going to murder this woman at 11:15 tonight, and I thought the police ought to know.
0: Have you reported this to the police?
1: Well, no, not yet.
0: You want this call checked purely as a private individual?
1: Well, yes, but meanwhile...
0: I'm sorry, Mrs. Stevenson, but I'm afraid we couldn't trace the call just on your say-so as a private individual.
1: Oh.
0: We'd have to have something more official.
1: Oh, for heaven's sake. Well, all right, I'll call the police.
0: Thank you. I'm sure that would be the best way to get...
1: Oh, ridiculous.
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5: And now, we continue with Act Two of Sorry, Wrong Number, starring Miss Agnes Moorhead. A tale well calculated to keep you in suspense.
0: Operator?
1: The police department. Get me the police department, please.
0: Thank you. I will connect you with the police department.
1: Oh, dear. You have to dial. Can't you ring them directly?
6: Oh. Police station, precinct 43. Sergeant Martin speaking.
1: Police department? Oh, this is Mrs. Stevenson. Mrs. Albert Smythe Stevenson of 53 North Sutton Place. I'm calling up to report a murder. I mean, the murder hasn't been committed yet, but I overheard plans for it over the telephone, over a wrong number that the operator gave me.
6: Yes, ma'am.
1: It was a perfectly definite murder. I heard their plans distinctly. Two men were talking, and they were going to murder some woman at 11:15 tonight. She lived in a house near a bridge. Are you listening to me?
6: Yes, ma'am.
1: And there was a private patrolman on the street. He was going to go around for a beer on 2nd Avenue. And there was some third man, a client, who was paying to have this poor woman murdered. They were going to take her rings and bracelets and use a knife. Well, it's just unnerved me dreadfully, and I'm not well.
6: I see. And when was all this, ma'am?
1: About 8 minutes ago.
6: And what was that number you were calling?
1: Murray Hill 40599. But that wasn't the number I overheard. I mean, Murray Hill 40599 is my husband's office. He's working late tonight, and I was trying to reach him to ask him to come home. I'm an invalid, you know, and it's the maid's night off, and I hate to be alone, even though he says I'm perfectly safe as long as I have the telephone right beside my bed.
6: Well, we'll look into it, Mrs. Stevenson, see if we can check it with the telephone company.
1: Check it! I've already taken care of that.
6: Oh, you have?
1: Yes, and personally, I feel you ought to do something far more immediate and drastic than just check the call. I'd say the whole thing calls for a search. A complete and thorough search of the whole city. I'm very near the bridge, and I'm not far from 2nd Avenue, and I know I'd feel a whole lot better if you sent around a radio car to this neighborhood at once.
6: And what makes you think the murder's going to be committed in your neighborhood, ma'am?
1: Well, I don't know. Only the coincidence is so horrible. 2nd Avenue, the patrolman, the bridge.
6: Look, lady, why don't you look at it this way? Supposing you hadn't broken in on that telephone call. Supposing you'd got your husband the way you always do. You wouldn't be so upset, would you?
1: Well, I suppose not, only it sounded so inhuman, so cold-blooded.
6: Unless, of course, you have some reason for thinking that someone may be planning to murder you.
1: Me? Oh, no, I hardly think so. I mean, why should anybody? I'm alone all day and night. I see nobody except my maid, Eloise. She's a big girl. She weighs 200 pounds. She's too lazy to bring up my breakfast tray. And the only other person is my husband, Albert. He's just crazy about me. He just adores me. Waits on me hand and foot. He's scarcely left my side since I took sick 12 years ago.
6: Well, then there's nothing for you to worry about. Now, if you'll just leave the rest of this to us, we'll take care of it.
1: But what will you do? It's so late. It's nearly 11 now.
6: We'll take care of it, lady.
1: Well, will you broadcast it all over the city and send out squads and warn your radio cars to watch out, especially in suspicious neighborhoods like mine?
6: Look, lady, I said we'd take care of it. Just now, I've got a couple of trunks here that require my immediate attention. Good night, ma'am, and thank you.
1: Oh, you idiot. Oh. Now, why did I hang up the phone like that? Now he'll think I am a fool. Oh, why doesn't Albert come home? Why doesn't he? Get the operator.
0: Operator?
1: Operator, for heaven's sake, will you ring that Murray Hill 40599 number again? I can't think what's keeping him so long.
0: I will try it for you.

0: I'm sorry. Murray Hill 40599 is busy.
1: I can hear it. You don't have to tell me. I know it's busy. Oh, if I could only get out of this bed for a little while. If I could just get a breath of fresh air or just lean out of the window and see the street. Oh. Hello? Albert? Hello? Hello? Hello? Oh, what's the matter with this phone? Hello? Hello? What in the world? Hello? Hello? Oh, for heaven's sake, who is this? Hello? Hello? Hello?
2: What in the world? What are they trying to do to me anyway?
0: Operator.
1: Hello, operator. I don't know what's the matter with this telephone tonight, but it's positively driving me crazy. I've never seen such inefficient, miserable service. Now, look, I'm an invalid, and I'm very nervous, and I'm not supposed to be annoyed. But if this keeps on much longer...
0: What seems to be the trouble, please?
1: Well, everything's wrong. I haven't had one bit of satisfaction out of one call I've made this evening. The whole world could be murdered for all you people care, and now my phone keeps ringing and ringing and ringing and ringing every 5 seconds. If I don't pick it up, there's no one there.
0: I'm sorry. If you will hang up, I will test it for you.
1: I don't want you to test it for me. I want you to put that call through, whoever it is, at once.
0: I'm afraid I can't do that.
1: You can't? Oh, you can't. And why? Why, may I ask?
0: The dial system is automatic.
1: Automatic? And meanwhile, I've got to sit here in my bed suffering every time that phone rings, imagining everything.
0: I will try to check the trouble for you.
1: Oh, for heaven's sake, I'm going to be out of my mind. Hello? Hello? Stop ringing me. Do you hear? Answer me. Who is this? Do you realize you're driving me crazy? Who's calling me? What are you doing it for? Now, stop it. Stop it. Stop it. I say, hello? If you don't stop ringing me, I'm going to call the police. Do you hear? The police. If Albert would only come home. Oh, let it ring. Go on, ring. It's a trick of some kind. I won't answer it ever. Go on, ring. Ring. Ring. Ring.
3: 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It's possible they may be investigating such matters as the molecular structure of money, or giving the recipe for vulcanized bison. Perhaps distinguished correspondent Wally Ballou may take us via the magic of radio to the broom garage of a witch. Or we may receive a report on our feathered friends from the Bird Lady, whose discourse on the drag-tailed blockbuster recently created unparalleled apathy among bird watchers from coast to coast. 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If you're courageous, though, take potluck with the boys. Anything they serve up is full of chuckles. 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
4: And now, we continue with Act 3 of Sorry, Wrong Number, starring Miss Agnes Moorhead. A tale well calculated to keep you in suspense.
1: Ringing, will you stop it? Just stop.
5: Hello, is this Plaza 37599?
1: Oh, yes. Yes, I'm sorry, this is Plaza 37599.
5: This is Western Union. I have a telegram here for Mrs. Albert Stevenson.
1: Oh, well, I'm Mrs. Stevenson.
5: The telegram is as follows. Darling, terribly sorry. Tried to get you for last hour, but line busy.
1: Oh.
5: Leaving for Boston 11 p.m. tonight on urgent business.
1: Oh, no.
5: Back tomorrow afternoon. Keep happy. Love, signed Albert.
1: Oh, no.
5: Do you wish us to deliver a copy of the message?
1: No. No, thank you.
5: Thank you, madam. Good night.
1: Good night. Oh, no. I don't believe it. He couldn't do it. Not when he knows I'll be all alone. It's some big, some fiendish trick.
0: Operator,
1: try that Murray Hill 40599 number for me just once more, please.
0: You may dial that number direct.
1: Oh, I can't do it. No one will do anything. Robert, how could you? How could you? I can't be alone tonight. I just can't. If I'm alone one more second, I'll go mad. I don't care what he says or what the expense is. I'm a sick woman. I'm entitled to a little consideration.
0: Information.
1: Information. I want the telephone number of Henschley Hospital.
0: Henschley Hospital? Do you have the street address?
1: No, but it's somewhere in the 70s. It's a very small, private, and exclusive hospital where I had my appendix out 2 years ago. Henschley, H-E-N-C.
0: One moment, please.
1: Well, please hurry, and please, what is the time?
0: You may find out the time by dialing Meridian 71212.
1: Oh, for heaven's sake, I've no time to be dialing.
0: The Henschley Hospital is Butterfield 8,
1: Butterfield
0: 2598.
1: Oh, Butterfield 8, 2598.
0: Henschley Hospital, good evening.
1: Nurse's registry, please.
0: Who was it you wish to speak to, please?
1: I want the nurse's registry at once. I want a trained nurse. I want to hire her immediately for the night.
0: I see. And what is the nature of the case, madam?
1: Nerves! I'm very nervous. I need soothing and companionship. You see, my husband is away.
0: Have you been recommended to us by any doctor in particular, madam?
1: No.
0: And our superintendent has asked us to send people out only in those cases where the physician in charge feels it is absolutely necessary.
1: Well, it is absolutely necessary. I'm a sick woman. I'm very upset. I'm alone in this house, and I'm an invalid. And tonight I overheard a telephone conversation that upset me dreadfully. In fact, if someone doesn't come at once, I'm afraid I'll go out of my mind.
0: I see. Well, I'll speak to Miss Phillips as soon as she comes in.
1: Miss Phillips?
0: And what is your name, madam?
1: When do you expect her in?
0: Well, I really couldn't say. She went out to supper at 11 o'clock.
1: 11 o'clock? But it's not 11 yet. Where's my clock? Oh, my clock has stopped. Oh, what time is it?
0: Just 15 minutes past 11.
1: Oh, what was that?
0: What was what, madam?
1: That click just now. In my own telephone. As though someone has lifted the receiver off the hook of the extension phone downstairs.
0: I didn't hear it, madam. Now about...
1: But I did! There's someone in this house. Someone downstairs in the kitchen, and they're listening to me now. I won't pick it up. I won't let them hear me. I'll be quiet and then they'll think. But if I don't call someone now, while they're still down there, there'll be no time. I've got to get the operator. I've got to get the operator. Operator. Operator.
0: Operator.
1: Operator. I'm in desperate trouble.
0: I'm sorry. I cannot hear you. Please speak louder.
1: I don't dare. There's someone listening. Can you hear me now?
0: I'm sorry.
1: But you've got to hear me. Oh, please. You've got to help me. There's someone in this house. Someone who's going to murder me. And you've got to get in touch with them. There it is. Did you hear it? He's put it down. He's put down the extension phone. He's coming up. He's coming up the stairs. Oh, give me the police department. Give me the police department.
0: One moment, please. I will connect you.
1: Please. Get the police. He's got to hurry. Get the police, please. Oh, my God. What do you want? Oh, don't come near me. Please, I haven't heard any. Bloody, please, I haven't. Please don't hurt me. Please. I haven't heard any.
6: Police Department, Precinct 43. Sergeant Martin speaking. Police Department, Precinct 43. Sergeant Martin speaking.
7: Police Department. Sorry, wrong number. Don't worry, everything is okay here.
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1: One of these days, you will face that hill with the engine you have, older tires, a rattling driver's seat, and not nearly enough light to see the potholes waiting for you, like bad children with eggs in their hands. One of these days, you will be shocked at how nice the road was crossing that bridge. Smooth, multi-lane, newly paved, painted line, bridge that promised more of the same. And then you will cross Pacific. And while it is but one main road, it is actually an ocean separating your younger infrastructure from rapidly aging pathways, which dare you to learn them and test your suspension, rock your Detroit seat as if this was one used carnival ride. The railroad tracks will come, tough and unexpected. The holes will stretch out like craters in the Jamaican bush, and you will learn that the third world and the first world are still only one road apart. That anything worth reaching is usually uphill, that your engine is stubborn, and that your tires will do, and your muffler can hold out. So get your encouragement in the perennial flower bed halfway up this steep reason. McCarver Elementary is nearly home, so look left and be grateful. Your hilltop is the reward, and if you can keep shifting, you will earn the next adventure on the way back down.

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1: We've been told the American Revolution was fought over taxes and representation. But the last complaint, the thing our founders were most angry about, goes like this.
2: He has endeavored to bring on the inhabitants of our frontiers, the merciless Indian savages.
1: There's a racial slur in the Declaration of Independence.
0: Ahead of the 250th anniversary of the Declaration of Independence, July 4th, we'll speak with Cherokee journalist Rebecca Nagel. Her new podcast series, First America. She'll join us from Oklahoma. Then the Democratic Socialists score big wins across the country.
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4: I think it's the biggest threat to our nation there is, maybe since our founding. That includes World War I, World War II.
0: As President Trump attacks Democratic Socialists, we'll meet Abir Kuwas, the Democratic nominee for New York State Senate. If she wins in November, she'll be the first Palestinian-American to hold office in New York State. Then to Venezuela, where more than 1,700 people have died in devastating earthquakes and rescue operations are still underway.
5: We are procuring, and this is something that has been agreed with the authorities here, 10,000 body bags.
0: Go to Caracas, all that and more coming up. Welcome to Democracy Now!, democracynow.org, The War and Peace Report. I'm Amy Goodman. Officials in Qatar say no high-level meetings are scheduled between the United States and Iran after the Trump administration said it had sent envoys Jared Kushner and Steve Witkoff to Doha for talks following a weekend of tit-for-tat attacks around the Strait of Hormuz. Iran's foreign ministry denied Trump's claim Monday that Tehran had requested the meeting, calling it fake news. Iran, however, said it is sending a delegation to Doha to follow up on the release of $6 billion in frozen Iranian assets. Iran also rejected a plan by France to demine parts of the Strait of Hormuz, warning Paris against provocations. Meanwhile, President Trump's lashed out against the skyrocketing cost of fuel unleashed by his war against Iran. Trump wrote on Truth Social, quote, gasoline retailers must get their prices down immediately, adding that if they fail to lower prices, quote, big problems lie ahead, unquote. Israeli strikes in southern and central Gaza Monday killed at least 8 people, among them 2 children. In one of the attacks, Al Jazeera reports a displaced 23-year-old mother and her 1-year-old daughter were killed when their tent was hit in the Al-Mawasi neighborhood of Khan Yunis. Israel now claims control of some 2/3 of Gaza, with Israeli Finance Minister Bezalel Smotrich calling for the immediate establishment of Israeli settlements in Gaza's northern perimeter. Smotrich spoke on Monday from the city of Sderot on Gaza's border.
6: We are here in Sderot. Today, the IDF holds nearly 70% of the Gaza Strip. We must complete the conquest of the remaining 30%, defeat Hamas, and above all, we need to establish a belt of Jewish settlements within the territory of the Strip as a protective border for Sderot and all the communities of the Gaza envelope.
0: In news from the occupied West Bank, Israeli soldiers killed a 15-year-old Palestinian boy in the city of El Bire near Ramallah Monday. Amir Ahmad Jawad Jaber was reportedly shot in the head and chest during a raid. This comes as a new report by the Israeli human rights group B'Tselem found Israeli soldiers killed at least 54 Palestinian children and teens in the West Bank last year in 2025, the highest rate since Israel occupied the West Bank in 1967. In Venezuela, rescue crews continue to search for tens of thousands of missing people nearly a week after 2 back-to-back earthquakes devastated La Guajira and Caracas. Venezuelan health officials say over 1,700 people are confirmed dead, with the toll expected to soar. Speaking from Caracas, the UN's humanitarian coordinator said Monday people are still being pulled from the rubble.
5: At least 2,500 structured structures affected, most of which fully collapsed. We are procuring, and this is something that has been agreed with the authorities here, 10,000 body bags.
0: This comes as the Associated Press reports the United States deported more than 140 Venezuelans, including several children. They arrived back in Venezuela just hours before the earthquakes. The deportees were left in a hotel in La Guaira, with some survivors describing crawling out of the rubble and barely escaping. This is the mother of one of the men deported to Venezuela from the U.S. She said he suffered life-altering injuries in the disaster. It's believed more than 100 of the deportees have died.
7: The flight arrived at 11 a.m. Then they went through all the migratory process. He called me at 5 p.m. and told me, "I love you so much, Mom. See you tomorrow at home." Like any mother, I prepared a welcome for him with his blue, yellow, and red balloons.
0: We'll go to Caracas later in the broadcast. Ukraine launched a wave of long-range drone attacks on Moscow overnight, the latest in a series of assaults on Russia's capital. A regional governor said a six-month-old baby was killed when a drone crashed into a home. This follows Russian drone and missile attacks on Ukraine Monday that killed at least 8 people and wounded 34 others. On Sunday, Ukrainian drone strikes on 2 Russian oil refineries sparked massive fires. Russian officials say the attacks left 4 people dead. In the United States, the Supreme Court has granted President Trump the power to fire and replace commissioners at independent government agencies. Monday's 6-3 ruling overturns more than 90 years of precedent that insulated regulatory agencies set up by Congress from presidential control. The case centered around Federal Trade Commission Commissioner Rebecca Slaughter, who was fired by Trump without cause in March of last year. In a separate ruling announced Monday, justices ruled 5-4 that Federal Reserve Governor Lisa Cook could remain in her job as she challenges Trump's efforts to fire her. Writing for the majority, Chief Justice John Roberts argued the Trump administration's efforts to end the Federal Reserve's independence is, quote, an interpretive leap out of step with a statute Congress enacted and our nation's tradition of central banking protected from political interference, unquote. Meanwhile, Alvaro Bedoya, former FTC commissioner, also fired by Trump, responded to the ruling by saying, quote, they're making clear that the Wall Street bankers, the central bankers, they deserve an independent, above-the-fray regulator. The rest of us schmucks get stuck with the loyalists, he said. In another major Supreme Court decision, justices ruled 5-4 to uphold a Mississippi law that allows mail-in ballots to be received up to 5 days after an election, as long as they're postmarked by Election Day. A ruling overturning the law could have seen hundreds of thousands of voters disenfranchised in future elections due to postal delays or because they live in remote rural locations. A New York Times review of the 2024 election found at least 725,000 such ballots. The ruling's a blow to President Trump, who sought to limit who can vote by mail while promoting conspiracy theories about mail-in ballots. In response, voting rights journalist Ari Berman wrote, quote, every major study has shown that mail-in voting is safe and secure, but the fact that 4 justices signed on to Trump's crusade to get rid of mail-in ballots is highly disturbing and could embolden the president to attempt to take even more drastic steps to make it harder to vote, Berman said. In another landmark decision Monday, the Supreme Court ruled law enforcement agencies must first obtain a warrant before sweeping up smartphone location data from third-party tech companies like Google. In her majority opinion, Justice Elena Kagan wrote that a lower court should re-examine whether the technique known as geofencing constitutes an unreasonable search under the Fourth Amendment. She wrote, quote, an individual has a reasonable expectation of privacy and records about his cell phone's location, and police intrude on that constitutionally protected interest when they demand the information, unquote. The Supreme Court declined on Monday to consider President Trump's appeal of a $5 million verdict in a civil suit that found he sexually assaulted writer E. Jean Carroll in a department store dressing room in the 1990s and later defamed her. The court dismissed the case without explanation. Trump's lawyers have indicated they'll ask the Supreme Court to consider a second defamation case successfully brought by E. Jean Carroll after Trump called her a liar following the first verdict. Trump was ordered to pay more than $83 million in that case. Meanwhile, the Supreme Court's handing down the final decisions of its term this morning at the time of this broadcast, with rulings on birthright citizenship bans on transgender athletes and campaign finance. Separately, the court announced it'll review two Arizona laws requiring people to produce proof of citizenship in order to register to vote. A ruling upholding the laws would dramatically weaken the National Voter Registration Act of 1993. In Colorado, 15-term incumbent Democratic Congress member Diana DeGette faces the most serious primary challenge of her political career from a Democratic socialist seeking to build on last week's upset victories in New York. 29-year-old lawyer Milat Quiros is campaigning on a platform of Medicare for All, universal child care, ending homelessness, and a complete arms embargo against Israel. Outside groups have poured around $3 million into the race, with super PACs funded by AIPAC and major big tech donors supporting DeGette. Quiros says her message is getting through despite the flood of negative campaigning against her.
8: These issues are popular with the voters of Denver, right? In fact, socialism is more popular than capitalism for voters of this city. But more than anything, what I would explain is that we already have socialism. It's in our streets. It's in our public schools. It's in our fire stations. What we're fighting for is to extend that kind of guarantee and that security into our health care, into our housing, into our child care and our elder care.
0: Meanwhile, incumbent Colorado Democratic Senator John Hickenlooper faces a challenge from State Senator Julie Gonzalez, a progressive who is the backing also of Democratic Socialists of America. We'll speak to a Democratic Socialist who won the primary in New York later in the broadcast. In immigration news, Gothamist reports more than 70 immigrants detained at the Newark, New Jersey ICE jail known as Delaney Hall have filed federal lawsuits over medical neglect and other abuses. In May, hundreds of detained immigrants at Delaney Hall started a labor and hunger strike that lasted for weeks and ended earlier this month as strikers faced retaliation, including solitary confinement and being transferred to other ICE jails. Delaney Hall is operated by the for-profit prison company Geo Group. In related news, a New York City Council employee who was detained at Delaney Hall for more than 5 months has been released from custody. Rafael Rubio was taken by federal immigrant officers in January during a routine asylum interview. Rubio, who is from Venezuela, was detained despite holding TPS. That's temporary protected status. President Trump purchased up to $5 million worth of stock in the corporation that makes taser weapons just 2 weeks before ICE solicited a $220 million contract for the devices. Trump's investment in Axon Enterprise was first reported by CNBC. This comes as House Democrats are pushing for passage of the No Getting Rich in Congress Act, a bill that would prevent public officials, including the president, from profiting from conflicts of interest. And New York City Mayor Zoran Mamdani's administration has announced the permanent closure of a detention facility inside the Rikers Island jail complex. Mayor Mamdani said in a statement, quote, "For decades, Rikers Island has represented one of the deepest failures of our city government. This milestone brings us closer to ending that chapter. We're replacing a system built around neglect with one centered on rehabilitation," Mayor Mamdani said. This all comes about 7 years after the New York City Council in 2019 approved a plan to shut down Rikers for good. But city officials have said the prison complex won't be ready to close by its 2027 court-mandated deadline. And those are some of the headlines. This is Democracy Now!, democracynow.org, the War and Peace Report. I'm Amy Goodman in New York with Democracy Now!'s Juan Gonzalez in Chicago. Hi, Juan.
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0: Ahead of the 250th anniversary of the Declaration of Independence, Saturday, July 4th. We turn to the people in history most often left out of the nation's founding story. Award-winning Cherokee journalist Rebecca Nagel has partnered with leading indigenous scholars in a new documentary podcast series called First America. It challenges the conventional U.S. origin story by examining the experiences of indigenous peoples and also asks what those experiences can teach us about U.S. democracy today. The series also traces how legal doctrines first used to dispossess indigenous nations continue to impact questions of executive power, immigration, xenophobia, citizenship, territorial expansion, and U.S. foreign policy today. This is a clip from episode one, Merciless Indian Savages.
1: We've been told the American Revolution was fought over taxes and representation. But the last complaint, the thing our founders were most angry about, goes like this.
2: He has endeavored to bring on the inhabitants of our frontiers, the merciless Indian savages.
1: There's a racial slur in the Declaration of Independence. Native people are called savages. Alongside those lofty ideals, our founders included their deep hatred for indigenous people.
2: The merciless Indian savages, whose noble of warfare is an undistinguished destruction of all ages, sexes, and conditions.
1: In case you need a refresher, the popular story of the American Revolution goes like this. Britain unjustly imposed taxes on the colonists, and they got mad. But every time they protested, like when they threw tea into the Boston Harbor, the king just imposed harsher laws. The colonists started to see their king as a tyrant.
10: 4,000 troops are now stationed here within our city.
1: Some started talking about independence.
10: United under one continental congress.
1: Late one night, Paul Revere rode his horse to warn militias waiting outside Boston that the British were coming. The next morning, the militia squared off against the Brits,
10: the world was fired.
1: And the Revolutionary War began. A year later, our founding fathers gathered in Philadelphia to write the Declaration of Independence. But for 2.5 centuries, that document has been telling a different story.
0: That's a clip from episode one of the new podcast series from Pushkin Industries, First America, host and executive producer, award-winning Cherokee journalist Rebecca Nagel, who's joining us now from Tulsa, Oklahoma, also author of By the Fire We Carry, the generations-long fight for justice on Native land. Rebecca, congratulations on this series. If you can start off by telling us this story about the Declaration of Independence and as you talk about the racist slur it contains.
11: Absolutely. So the part of the Declaration of Independence that we all know is the beginning part with those Enlightenment ideals, all men are created equal. But when you read the document, actually most of it is this list of grievances. So it's our founders kind of listing the reasons why they want to rebel against England. It's all the ways that King George III has hurt the colonists. And a lot of historians think that that list has an order, that it starts with smaller things and that it ends with their biggest complaints, their biggest grievances. And the last grievance in the Declaration of Independence is about merciless Indian savages. And so when you read the document, you know, according to our founders, in their own words, the thing that they were most angry about was Native people. Yet, for 2.5 centuries, the story of the American Revolution that we have all been told is that it was about taxation and representation. And we're frankly just missing the truth of why the American Revolution even happened in the first place.
9: And Rebecca, Back in 2011, I did a history of the American press. And one of the things that struck me in the research in my book for News for All the People was the extraordinary level of content about Native Americans in the colonial press. I mean, the first newspaper in North America, Benjamin Harris's Public Occurrences, had five separate articles in a three-page newspaper on what he called the barbarous Indians and merciless savages that were, according to him, lurking around the Massachusetts colony. And in fact, in the Boston Tea Party, the Sons of Liberty who donned Native garb did it out of the headquarters of the local newspaper, the Boston Gazette, before they went in to dump the tea in the harbor. So there's always been this narrative issue of the American press and Native Americans during that colonial period. What are your thoughts about the role of the press in creating this narrative?
11: Yeah, absolutely. I mean, I think that it's funny because when you go back in time and you look at primary documents, it's very clear that Native people were omnipresent in the colonists' lives. They were talking about it. I think you could even say they were obsessed with Native people. And then the way that subsequent generations have told that story were erased. But I'm glad that you bring up the Boston Tea Party because that's a great example. So when colonists stormed ships to throw tea into the Boston Harbor, they dressed up like Native people. And it wasn't for a disguise. It wasn't to confuse British officials. It was actually because pretending to be indigenous in this weird and complicated way symbolized freedom and liberty in the early republic. And so as Americans were kind of, you know, saying we're not British, we're no longer English, but we're not yet American, they actually, in certain ways, pretended to be indigenous or took on parts of indigenous identity to figure out a new national identity. But when we think about what does it mean to be American, we actually don't tell the full story of how early Americans were figuring that out. And so, yeah, I think your point is absolutely right in that when we look back in the history, we're not telling the Native part of the story, but Americans at that time very much were.
0: I wanted to turn to a clip from your first episode of First America, where, Rebecca, you visit a protest in the aftermath of the ICE killing of Renee Good. In this clip, you ask protesters if they know the history of Fort Snelling and its current connection with ICE.
12: How far are we from the historic Fort Snelling?
13: I'm just right across Highway 62 here.
12: And do you know what happened there?
14: Oh, no, don't ask me those kinds of questions. I'm not good with history. It's a historic fort. It's historic.
12: Yeah, I'm sorry to put you on the spot.
14: I mean, the reason this is all happening here is because of the ICE offices that are there, not because of the historic fort. But
12: Well, the fort in the 1860s is actually a concentration camp for Dakota people. I'm just curious if any of that history feels relevant to what's happening now.
14: Yes, clearly, you know. But I mean, our state. I mean, you watched that video. Thank God that person was there taking the video on their cell phone yesterday so everyone can see what happened, you know.
15: After leaving the protest, I went back to see Nick Estes at his office.
16: The murder of Renee Good and the history of Fort Snelling are actually inseparable. First of all, ICE is headquartered on the Fort Snelling area campus.
15: Do you know if that's because it's federal land?
16: Yeah, it's headquartered there because it's federal land.
15: And why is it federal land?
16: It's federal land because it was once a military reservation from the Zebulon Pike Treaty of 1805. And that was a treaty signed between some Dakota leaders and the United States government to create a military outpost.
15: It's not just the same place. The same thing is happening.
16: People are being hunted in their neighborhoods, in their schools. Places that were considered sanctuary sites, such as hospitals and churches, are no longer off limits. 150 years ago, they were hunting us down to kill us, and now they're hunting down immigrants to deport them.
0: So that's University of Minnesota Native American professor Nick Estes, one of the people you talk to in this series, Rebecca Nagel. Talk about why you feel it's so important. And listening to the episodes of this remarkable series, you're continually going back in time and showing the treatment of Native Americans is a precursor and should have been a warning to, should have been dealt with, so that what's happening today wouldn't be happening.
11: You know, Amy, it was a really interesting experience making this podcast, because when I first set out, I thought I was making a history podcast. You know, I interviewed historians like Nick Estes. I read books. I visited historic sites. Nick and I actually were at Fort Snelling the day that ICE shot and killed Renee Good. And it was just a coincidence. And so what would happen is I would be reporting on America's past, and then the same thing would happen in our present. And what I heard a lot during the ICE surge in Minneapolis was, this is un-American, this is un-American, this is unprecedented. And actually, you know, rounding people up, putting people in detention, even shooting anybody who gets in the way, these are things that our government has done before, not once, not twice, but many, many times. Our government has just done it to people that we don't talk about. It's just this part of our history that as a country we've never dealt with. And I think that most Americans see that what our government did to Native people was bad. You know, I think most Americans would agree. A lot of people agree that our government committed genocide. I think even people who wouldn't go that far would say that, you know, atrocities were committed. But I think the problem is that people don't see that as affecting their lives. Right. It's a distant chapter. You know, it's really unfortunate that in the 1860s, the federal government had a concentration camp for Dakota people at Fort Snelling. But what does that have to do with our present moment? Right. And the government that did those things, right, that rounded people up, that made concentration camps, that's still our government. Right. We never went back and had that edit to say, OK, we have to make sure that that never happens again. Here are the things that we're going to change. And what we're seeing in this moment isn't new, isn't un-American, isn't unprecedented, but is these aspects of our government that we thought would stay at the margins, right, that would only affect certain people, getting pulled to the center. And so I kind of think of it as what our government did to Native people, almost like setting up fault lines in American government and American democracy. And what we're living through in our current moment is the earthquake.
9: And this relationship that you try to bring out, not only in terms of the ideals of democracy, but also the quest for empire and land in American history.
11: Yeah, and so one of the biggest myths, I would say the biggest myth about the founding of the United States, is that our founders built a democracy, right? That's the story, even on the left, that's the story that we want to tell. And that's only half true, because they also built an empire. So actually, the same summer that our founders are writing the Constitution, Congress meets in New York. So people actually leave the Constitutional Convention in Philadelphia to pass this law in New York called the Northwest Ordinance. And it establishes the first colonies of the United States, which are places like Ohio. We don't think of Ohio as having been a colony, but it was a colony. And those places weren't governed through democracy. There weren't elections, even for the white people living there. It was all through top-down appointed leadership. And so that's how the U.S. governed Native people when it wanted to take our lands. It's how it's governed places like Guam and Puerto Rico. And so there has always, since the founding, there has always been a part of our government that was not following the blueprint of democracy, that was following the blueprint of empire. And you know what it looks like? It looks like authoritarianism, right? Because when you're controlling people's lives, when they don't have any say, when they don't have accountability, when you're governing top down, I mean, that's what we call authoritarianism. And so this idea, the political moment that we're in right now, so many people are searching, where did this rise of authoritarianism come from? How is it happening in the United States? People are looking abroad, you know, so people are looking to Putin's Russia or Hungary or even Nazi Germany. And we only have to look into our own history. And actually, the reason that this is happening now is because we have let that part of our government fester. And we thought that it would always stay separate, right? We thought that it wouldn't infect American democracy, that we could be an empire and that we could be a democracy, you know, and that they would stay separate, that never the two shall meet. And that's just not how government works. And so, you know, from birthright citizenship to bombing boats in the Caribbean to going to war with Iran to, you know, detaining migrant families to deploying the National Guard to U.S. cities, all of these things that the Trump administration is doing, its power to do those things actually goes back to policies we first passed to dispossess indigenous people.
0: Rebecca Nagel, we're going to end with the trailer to your First America podcast series.
12: Chiefs fans?
17: Hell yeah. Yes.
15: This past year, I've been out traveling the country.
18: Chiefs on three. One, two, three. Chiefs!
15: To try to understand something about America.
12: I feel like that's going to happen a lot.
15: About where Native people fit in.
14: Do you know who Native Americans are?
19: Yes, they were the people, they're the first people to live here.
14: Do Native Americans still exist?
19: Maybe. I don't really think so.
15: And the history we've pushed aside.
12: Do you think most people who come to this spot, do you think that they come here to honor the atrocity that happened here?
16: No, they're doing winter sports.
15: Going all the way back to how the United States began.
2: We hold these truths to be self-evident, that all men are created equal.
16: The Declaration, which is full of these beautifully rendered sentences and paragraphs about Enlightenment ideals, does also have this darker history to it.
2: The merciless Indian savages, whose known rule of warfare is an undistinguished destruction.
16: If we don't understand the full context in which our nation was founded, we won't understand the full context in which our nation now finds itself.
15: So, it's been 250 years since 1776. How's this democracy of ours going?
14: Okay, I need to merge.
20: My wife called me. Somebody got shot. Damn, the photos are really bad.
15: We've seen the military deployed to U.S. cities, invasions of foreign countries, billionaires out of control, and a president with unchecked power. I keep hearing people say, this isn't who we are as a country.
21: What is happening right now in America is fundamentally un-American.
22: This is just so un-American.
15: But what I've learned the past year is that U.S. history tells a different story.
23: 150 years ago, they were collecting bounties on us and hunting us down to kill us, and now they're hunting down immigrants to deport them.
12: Is that a new thing? This is what we've done. We're good at this.
15: As we see more and more signs of fascism, people keep looking to other countries to understand it. But it's right here in our own history.
12: I don't believe we would have ended up in the same spot if people had realized what the structure of the United States government is.
15: I want us to know how we got here, because otherwise, we will never find our way out.
0: Cherokee journalist Rebecca Nagel just launched a new documentary podcast series called First America, the true story of the founding of the United States. Coming up, as Democratic socialists score big wins across the United States, we'll be joined by one of those winners, a New York City Democratic socialist, Abir Kawas, the Democratic nominee for the New York State Senate from Queens. Stay with us.

0: Snake Hoop by Marie Sue. This is Democracy Now!, democracynow.org. I'm Mimi Goodman with Juan Gonzalez. After a string of victories of Democratic socialists in primaries across the United States, centrist Democrats, as well as President Trump, are pushing back. The DSA, or Democratic Socialists of America, endorsed about 150 candidates this year, with 35 either winning primaries or advancing in races in Oregon, California, Georgia, Pennsylvania, New Jersey, Maine, Washington, D.C., and New York. In the Colorado primaries today, the DSA is backing 29-year-old Milat Quiros against incumbent Congress member, longtime Congress member Diana DeGette. And former DSA member, State Senator Julie Gonzalez, is looking to unseat Senator John Hickenlooper. Over the past decade, the DSA has grown from about 5,000 members to over 100,000 members in 200 chapters across the country. On Monday, President Trump called the Democratic Socialists the greatest threat to the nation.
1: It's not socialism, it's really communism. They use the word social democrat because it sounds so nice, but it's really communism you're talking about. I think it's the biggest threat to our nation there is, maybe since our founding. That includes World War I, World War II, September 11th. It includes the Pearl Harbor attack. I think this is the biggest threat to our nation.
0: Just 2 days after the DSA sweep in New York primaries last week, a group of centrist Democrats led by Long Island, New York Congress member Tom Suozzi signed a letter titled Promise to America, distancing themselves from the DSA. The letter states, quote, "We are capitalists, not socialists. We want safety, not lawlessness. We're mainstream, not extreme. We're proud, not ashamed of America," Suozzi wrote. Well, we'll be joined shortly by a proud Democratic socialist who won her primary for the New York State Senate last week. If she's elected in November, she'll be the first Palestinian American and the first Muslim woman in the New York State legislature. This is Abir Kawas speaking to supporters after winning her primary with a 20-point lead against State Assembly member Stephen Raga last Tuesday.
2: If after October 7th, imagine if every single Democratic politician said, in order to end this cycle of violence, we need an end to occupation. Imagine if every single Democratic politician, whether they were a city councilor or they were a state legislator or a congressperson, said, we want to end occupation and not fund genocide. We could have saved thousands, hundreds of thousands of lives of Gazans and Palestinians. And that is why we say another world is possible. That is a world where Gaza is free to live. Working class communities in Queens, in New York, all over the United States, but all over the world have dignity in their lives. That is a world where student activists like Mahmoud Khalil, like Lika Cordia, could have spent the last year with their families instead of missing the birth of their child and languishing in prison for a year. And that is a world where my father, whose family was displaced from Palestine in the Nakba, who came to the United States and was incarcerated for 3 years and then deported, that would be a world where my father could be in this audience to witness his daughter make history.
0: That's Abir Kawas, Democratic nominee for the New York State Senate from Queens, joining us now in our New York studio. Welcome to Democracy Now!, Abir. Congratulations on your victory in the Democratic primary.
3: Thank you.
0: If you win in November, you'll be the first Palestinian-American to hold a seat in the New York State Senate.
3: Yes, I believe the entire New York State.
0: If you can go through your platform as President Trump not only calls DSA members like you the greatest threat the United States has ever known, two, on the same day, talking about the housing bill that he has yet to sign, calling it a yawn, and calling affordability a con job.
3: Mm-hmm. Well, firstly, I want to say it's incredible to be the first Palestinian and Muslim woman in the New York State Legislature. And that is for many reasons, but beyond representation, I believe that is really mostly because as a Palestinian, I come from a group of people who have been waiting for years and years and years for politicians to speak out against the human rights abuses, the genocide, the occupation of our people. And we are a group that has been erased, has been ignored, and has been denied our rights by people in office. And so to actually have the opportunity to be elected into office in this moment is so monumentous because it really gives a chance for us to not only go in and advocate for working class communities, for communities that are struggling, but also advocate for communities that are erased, like the Palestinian community. But it also gives us a chance to go in with strength and to say, this is what people want to see. Now, you mentioned, you know, the president and him talking about democratic socialists as if we are a threat. Really, what we are saying is that we want to make sure that people who are struggling are provided the best social services possible by our government, are provided the best transit, the best education, you know, the best healthcare possible, the most affordable healthcare possible by our government, our same government that is spending billions of dollars killing people abroad. So for me, that is not a threat to people. I think that is a really hopeful message that so many Americans and so many people are looking for. And that is why we were able to win in these landslide victories.
4: Abir, I wanted to ask you about some legislation that was introduced by Zohran Mamdani when he was an assembly member and State Senator Jabari Brisport, the Not On Our Dime Act. And what's been your role in that campaign?
3: Yes. So I worked with then Assemblymember Mamdani years ago to help write and introduce a bill called Not On Our Dime. Now, we had found out as Palestinian activists on the ground that millions of dollars were being raised in New York State to fund settler entities, to fund settlers going to Palestine to steal Palestinian land, to commit atrocities against Palestinians, to commit violence against Palestinians. And we said that is not okay for these organizations that are raising these monies to do that under the guise of charitable status. And that was something that we introduced to the New York State, both through socialists in office, then Assembly Member Zohran Mamdani and Senator Jabari Brisport. And one thing that is really fundamental about what we did was that when we introduced that bill, people thought that that would be the end of Zohran Mamdani's career. People had said that to him. People had said that this was, you know, one step too far. And what we saw was that in the mayoral election, that his being part of introducing the Not On Our Dime bill, him standing up for Palestinian human rights, him having a politics of conscience and consistency on this issue was something that really pierced through to voters' hearts and made them really feel committed and feel like he could actually deliver on the affordability agenda that he promised because of how consistent he was in his politics.
4: And could you talk about the enormous change that has occurred among the voting public, especially in New York, but across much of the country on the issue of Palestine and the Israeli occupation? Has that surprised you?
3: Yes, of course. I mean, it has not surprised me because as an activist on the ground, I know that there have been millions of people, and you have all reported on millions of people for years now who have hit the streets, who have said, we want an end to the genocide in Gaza, that we want an end to the occupation in Palestine. This is what most people on the streets are saying. And truly, when we went to knock on doors, and this was for a local state election, where, you know, the main issues that our constituents are facing are dealing with affordable housing, are dealing with their inability to afford healthcare, right? Who are looking for better education policy, all those things. they also were looking for candidates who were speaking out about Palestine. They were also looking for candidates who were anti-war. And when they found out that I was somebody who was part of introducing Not On Our Dime, that made people extremely enthusiastic to vote for our campaign in our district. And so I think that what we are seeing is a reflection of the frustration that so many New Yorkers, but so many Americans have felt about having a perspective, about going and watching the news every single day or looking at their phones and being so disgusted by the world that they are seeing and not seeing that be reflected by their politicians and not seeing their politicians act in urgency or reflect what they are thinking about and what they're looking for.
0: If you can talk about the debate, not between the Democrats and the Republicans right now, but within the Democratic Party. I mean, Chuck Schumer is the head of the Democratic Party in the Senate. He's the minority leader, and he also is a senator from New York. Have they endorsed you?
3: No, they have not endorsed me. And of course, you know, I just got through a primary campaign where you often have less endorsements than when you go into the general. But what I will say is that we ran a campaign against a progressive legislator. And what we are seeing right now is a redefinition of what people want to define as progressive politics, and that Palestine needs to be part of that fold. Having an anti-war platform needs to be part of that. If you are saying, I want to deliver affordability, if you're saying you're against ICE, then people will only see that as consistent in your politics if you're also saying that you're against a genocide in Palestine. So in many ways, we are transforming the Democratic Party and also the progressive voice in the Democratic Party to make sure that it includes speaking out about Palestine. And that is what we're seeing in this race, that the thing that differentiated us from another progressive was us being on the forefront of that.
0: What did your dad say when you won? Your deported dad.
3: Yes. My dad is so proud and happy, but of course, it was really difficult to win. I mentioned in my speech to be someone who is making history, but not to be able to have my dad in the room is really devastating for us. It was a sad moment because he couldn't be there with us. And until now, you know, he is celebrating and I can't celebrate with him. He's celebrating with his family. He's buying kanafa, you know, this like Palestinian sweet for all his family members. But this is the idea of family separation that I often talk about. And it's not just my family. It's been happening to so many families. It's continuing to happen, is that when somebody is separated from their family, they miss out on some of the most beautiful transformative moments of their lives, their birthdays, their graduations, right? Them getting their first job, graduating from college. And in this case, it meant a lot to win a position that I, in many ways, worked up to because I was always an organizer and advocate because of what happened, you know, to my father. But to not have him there to witness that was, you know, devastating for my entire family.
0: Abir Kawas, I want to thank you so much for being with us. DSA-backed Democratic nominee for the New York State Senate from Queens. If elected in November, she'll be the first Palestinian-American and Muslim woman in the New York State Legislature. Coming up, we go to Venezuela. More than 1,700 people have died in devastating earthquakes, but the number is expected to soar. Over 100 Venezuelans died after being deported hours before the earthquakes to Caracas from the United States. Stay with us.

downhill strugglers singing when first unto this country. This is Democracy Now!, democracynow.org. I'm Mimi Goodman with Juan Gonzalez. As we turn now to Venezuela, where rescue efforts continue as tens of thousands of people remain missing, trapped under the rubble of flattened homes and buildings nearly a week after two back-to-back earthquakes devastated La Guaira and Caracas. Rescue teams are desperately searching for survivors, with Venezuelan health officials saying Monday over 1,700 people are confirmed dead, with the toll expected to soar. The UN has said they are procuring 10,000 body bags.

0: Thank you very much for having me and the Norwegian Refugee Council. What we are seeing is a lot of devastation, not only in Caracas, but also in other parts of the country, and particularly in the coastal town of La Guaira and surroundings. We are seeing also a lot of solidarity from the Venezuelan people. This is some of the things that have surprised me the most in a good way. People sharing sometimes very little what they have, but everybody wants to help. Everybody wants to support their neighbors, their friends, of course, their family members. But we're also seeing that, of course, this is going to be something that needs support for the long term. We're seeing people staying in parks as shelters, in schools also as temporary shelters. And this is, of course, a good step into the right direction because people are safe. They are not sleeping in the streets. But this is only, or this can only be a temporary measure. We will need to transition to more medium and longer term solutions so that people can have affordable housing and a more dignified place to sleep and to be able to rebuild their lives.
1: Beatriz, I wanted to ask you, but the U.S. sanctions against Venezuela are largely still in place. What has been the impact of these sanctions on the ability of the Venezuelan government to deliver assistance to their citizens?
0: Yeah, this has something that has been in place for many years. And in the past, the sanctions have impacted the humanitarian operations in a way that there's a lot of due diligence from the banks, from the financial institutions. There's a lot of difficulties to process payments for our staff, for suppliers. So it's more difficult, more expensive, more bureaucratic to do procurement. Now, we welcome the general license that was issued a few days ago, that it's supposed to allow operations that are intended for humanitarian operations. This has only been in place for a few days. And I think what it's going to be most important is that financial institutions and banks are able to follow this license. Sometimes they are very afraid. And then become like averse to process any operation that has the tag Venezuela because they have could have fines, huge amount of fines. We welcome this waiver so that banks and other financial institutions could feel more relief. And this is a very positive step. I think it can be a little bit too soon to test it, but for sure it's a very positive development.
1: And I wanted to ask you as well about the Bolivarian Revolution always emphasized organizing at the neighborhood or grassroots levels, development of communes. Has this type of a grassroots organization demonstrated itself in terms of the rescue and operations that have occurred so far since the earthquakes?
0: Yeah, it's been a lot of the neighbors and the community that have organized themselves. And recently I was in a school where that is being used as a temporary shelter. And we were told that it was organized by communes and that they were trying to help the people that are already like in their neighborhoods and so on. And of course, this is a way to organize, maybe not the only way, but that's how the school was organizing themselves. I also visited parks, and they were organizing in a different way. It was more volunteers, neighbors, and the community themselves that was doing, for instance, like who's cleaning the toilets, who is making sure that meals are distributed in a more equitable way. So this is there are different ways that the community are organizing themselves. I can tell you that.
2: And can you talk about your call, the Norwegian Refugee Council's call, and so many others for more support from the international community? What would that look like?
0: Of course, thank you. The Norwegian Refugee Council is calling for the international community to keep supporting the Venezuelan people.

0: already before the crisis, there were 7 million people in need of humanitarian assistance, and the funding situation had fallen very short in the last few years. So this needs to stop. The support, it's been great. There's been already a few countries that have sent search and rescue teams that have already pledged certain amounts of money. This is very generous. We all very much welcome this. We need the money to provide life-saving assistance, as I said at the beginning, as safe or safer places to sleep with dignity, where people can have privacy, where people can take showers and have minimum standards of hygiene. But we also will need support for children. Schools are being used as temporary shelters. This is the case in many other crises. This is not just for this one. But children will need access to education, to temporary learning spaces where they can sense, where they can have a sense of normality, but also some psychosocial support, some basic tools that can make a difference between processing the traumatic experiences that they have gone through and being more resilient in the short, medium, and long term. Another message from the Norwegian Refugee Council is that the support from the international community needs to be sustained over time. So again, not only in the short term, but this will need a long run. I see it as a marathon, not as a sprint. So we will need support for the months and years to come.
1: 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Norwegian Refugee Council's Latin America head of advocacy, joining us from Caracas, Venezuela. Again, it's believed over 100 Venezuelans deported to Venezuela just hours before the earthquakes have perished. That does it for our show. We'll post a Spanish interview with Beatriz at democracynow.org. Also, we're hiring an education program manager and fundraising and outreach interns. 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I'm Amy Goodman with Juan Gonzalez for another edition of Democracy Now!

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1: 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I've been doing the Cannabis Corner since 2017, and it's hard to believe Freebase Radio turns 20 this year. And I'm proud to say 4 of those years have been right here on KTQA. 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

0: From Feature Story News in London, I'm Stuart Smith. Negotiators in Doha have reportedly reached a preliminary agreement to release $3 billion in frozen Iranian funds, as indirect talks between Washington and Tehran continue through Qatari and Pakistani mediators. But Tehran says it will not enter negotiations on a final agreement until Washington begins implementing key parts of the previous deal from last month, including unfreezing Iranian assets and ensuring safe passage through the Strait of Hormuz, as Fiona Me reports from Dubai.
1: Qatar says the US envoy Jared Kushner and Steve Witkoff are meeting mediators rather than Iranians, and that they are separate tracks to dealing with nuclear issues, economic and state performance concerns, and regional security here. And that kind of compartmentalized structure is exactly what you'd expect when two sides that still don't trust each other are trying to wind down a war rather than end it overnight. You know, this 60-day negotiation window is going to be really the crux. This is going to boil down to the Strait of Hormuz largely. Assets and stuff, we can likely to see those being released. However, Lebanon and indeed the Strait of Hormuz will be the main crux of this argument over the coming days.
0: The discussions also touch on the conflict in Lebanon, where Israel is demanding the complete disarmament of Hezbollah. Jigriti Dave has more on that from Washington.
2: Israel wants the complete disarmament of Hezbollah, which they have termed as surrender, and they have rejected that. So there are complications here. Whether that's going to completely derail talks, that's unclear, but it certainly has the prospect of delaying and destabilizing if there should be a resumption of fighting in Lebanon.
0: The United States Supreme Court has struck down U.S. President Donald Trump's executive order seeking to end birthright citizenship, ruling 6-3 that the Constitution guarantees automatic citizenship to virtually all children born on American soil. Chief Justice John Roberts wrote the majority opinion, firmly rejecting the order President Trump signed on his first day back in office, marking the administration's third major defeat at the court in recent months. Three conservative justices dissented. Kate Fisher reports from Washington.
3: This was kind of Donald Trump's signature policy. It's something he's campaigned on throughout his political career. And he made this executive order on the first day of his second term in office. Now we are at the final decision by the Supreme Court, and they have rejected his challenge to the right to immediate citizenship to babies born here on American soil by 6-3.
0: From bureaus worldwide, this is FSN.
4: So we're set up near Ashford, Washington, kind of at the base of Mount Rainier, which is not the best for antenna propagation, but it's super fun. We've got three antennas erected. One is a vertical made from a fishing pole. We have two inverted V dipoles, and that was super fun and frustrating because we stuck those up in trees. And so how do you stick something 60 feet up in a tree? With a slingshot. So this was my first time in a long time, since probably about age 7, playing with a slingshot. And this one's a real slingshot, not like a rubber band on a stick.
5: Well, we had one event. I was getting kind of concerned.
4: So when you launch something from the slingshot, it's actually attached to fishing line. The weight that you use swings up over branch, and then you hope that the sinker comes down. And then once it comes down on the other side, another person fetches the sinker, and you have the fishing line, and you attach just regular cordage to it, like paracord, and then you hope that you can get the paracord up over as you reel in the fishing line. And then you can use that paracord to hoist your antenna.
6: 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Could be a while.
4: But One of the ideas behind Field Day is that you operate off of main power. So you're essentially off-grid with some kind of backup power. So we are on battery.
7: Victor Echo 7, India, pop-up. In the southeast corner of British Columbia. CQ Field Day.
4: This year we've got a lithium-ion phosphate battery, and it's hooked up to solar cells, which is awesome, and it's super sunny yesterday and today, but we misunderestimated how much power we were going to be doing, because instead of just two stations set up here, we ended up being three stations, so it sucked a little more power than we were anticipating. And we ended up having to do a midnight change out of the battery, which was exciting, because at midnight, it is dark. And so that was fumbling around with multiple flashlights and headlamps as multiple people, you know, swapped out a battery. November 9, Mike, India, India, CQ Field Day. So Field Day has sort of three parts to it. One is getting together with friends and doing a camping type thing and having the challenge of putting together something that can work off-grid for 24 hours. And all of the associated things that go along with camping. So, you know, campfire last night, operating, you know, the stations and getting s'mores stuffed in my face because I was too engrossed in working the stations to be at the campfire. So that's one part, is the social aspect of things. Another aspect is emergency preparedness. So it's to sort of prove to ourselves and remind ourselves, hey, if something really difficult happened in terms of a natural disaster or civil unrest or something like that, where we didn't have connection to main power electricity and we needed to get messages out to people, we could put up some antennas or have a small vertical antenna that's attached to your vehicle, or big old dipoles slung into trees. You can get up and be contacting people, passing emergency messages, things like that. So that's the emergency preparedness part of it. There's also, you know, that goes along with the camping, right? You're supposed to do as much as you can with your own stuff. So, okay, you know, are you sleeping outside? Are you doing your, making your coffee on your little camp stove? Stuff like that. And then the third part of it is a contesting aspect. And in amateur radio, there's lots of different contests that have different goals. And Field Day is not officially a contest, but you do sort of like have a friendly competition to compete against, you know, either yourself or with other stations or with other clubs to see how many different contacts you can make, what regions you can contact. So we're in Western Washington. And we've made a whole lot of contacts with Eastern Washington, Western Washington, Oregon, BC. Last night, we were doing pretty well through, like, Utah and Nevada as well. So, I was working at 80 meters last night, which is the wavelength of the wave will be 80 meters. So, the really length of that. Imagine an actual wave that's like a sinus wave that you draw on your graph paper when you're, you know, 16 in trigonometry or something like that. That from one trough to one trough or one peak to one peak is 80 meters long. So it's a really long wavelength. And the frequency is somewhere around 3.5 to 4.0 megahertz, which is how many cycles per second that happens. 80 meters is known for being, like, really chatty. A lot of people go to just chat. So it's kind of fun a little bit. There's a little bit of, like, subversive nature to it where I can go and, like, interrupt their regular conversations for a once-a-year thing to be like, nope, tell me who you are and where you are. But there are plenty of other people doing the same thing on 80 meters. CQ Field Day, CQ Field Day, November 9, Michael, India, India, CQ Field Day. So CQ Field Day stands for, like, that C is in Charlie, Q is in Quebec. It sounds like I am seeking you. So I'm calling out for you to, like, call me back. And I say CQ Field Day.
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4: the call we're using, which is November 9, Mike, India, India. 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And then someone will call back. So I'll say like, CQ Field Day, November 9, Mike, India, India. And then I'll listen for someone to just shout their call
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8: Okay, we got a few there. 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
6: November 9, Mike, India, India.
8: November 9, Mike, India, India. Thank you. For you, 2 Alpha, Bravo, Charlie, over.
6: I copy 2 Alpha, Bravo, Charlie. 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We're 3 Alpha.
4: I say, yeah, okay, I got you. Okay, and I repeat back, make sure we have the correct call sign, and then I'll tell them where I'm at and what kind of station we're operating, what kind of class we are. So we're 3 Alpha because we got more than just 2 stations, and Alpha means we're off-grid, we're off mains. And we're in Western Washington, so I say Whiskey, Whiskey, Alpha. And that's what we've been doing for, 10 hours now. No, sorry, 22 hours. 22 hours with some nap time in there.
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4: 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We've got 2 radios. One's Sam's, one's mine.
10: 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Western Washington, 3 Alpha, Whiskey, Whiskey, Alpha.
4: And they're both hooked up to computers that allow us to log all of the contacts we're making. So imagine a folding table here with, by this point in the exercise, we've got bug spray and old boxes of cookies open and some marshmallow packages and teacups and some cans of beverages scattered about. Because it's been quite the event.
11: Oh, good morning.
12: Yeah. Did you win?
11: We're doing better than we did last year. I think we got 20 contacts last year. We've upped that a whole order of magnitude. Somewhere on the order of like 180 to 200. I haven't collated all of our various methods of logging yet. When we're working phone, we log by hand. But when we are the digital modes, logging is done automatically. And by hand, I mean we're still typing, because who writes nowadays, right? Now, contesting is a big deal in ham radio. And this is, I tend to think of it more as a game than as a contest, because contesting, you bring out all your really expensive equipment and you really, really, really push to get through to those stations and make all the contacts. Where field day is a little bit more, I think of it more as a game, in order to get you to do field day stuff. Like to sit here in a field rather than in your air-conditioned home. And work your radio stuff. So they add things like, that's why they have like points for getting community involvement in, or specifically like working less than 5 watts output, which is even less power than our radio station. Or working entirely from natural power sources like solar or water, which we can't even claim because our battery was charged by the mains before we got started. You know, and fun things like that. It's my favorite ham radio thing. It was when I was a kid, and once Becky got into the hobby, she found out about field day, and it's kind of what we do in the summer now. Yeah, and so we got together, and given everybody involved, we're calling ourselves the KTQA Irregular Radio Club, and we'll be submitting our scores probably next week.
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0: 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That'll be 6 to 8 weeks before delivery.
1: The rising oceans, the warming temperatures.
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0: lifetime guarantee.
1: Whose lifetime? Not mine. I haven't that much time left. Let's make it yours. Everybody's got a longer life than me.
2: The leaf blowers.
1: Is there anything more futile?
2: Car alarms.
1: Clap off.
2: Clap on.
1: Spam.
2: Size matters.
1: No, it doesn't.
2: Yes, it does.
1: No, it doesn't.
2: Yes, it
1: no,
2: does.
1: It doesn't. No,
2: yes,
1: it doesn't.
2: Yes, it does.
1: My
2: yes,
1: phone rings.
3: Make millions in minutes.
1: It's a computer.
3: Lose in just an hours.
1: Leave me the hell alone.
3: Eat more. Spend less.
1: The colonel is breakdancing. Give me a break.
3: Credit terms arranged.
1: I can't get behind any of that. I can't get behind so-called singers. They can't carry a tune. Get paid for talking. How easy is that?
2: Well, maybe I could get behind that.

It sounds like it. You're wonderful. What a thrill to be here. Thank you so much. You know, we all have our idols. You know, the people who have provided inspiration for us over the years. This next performer is one of mine. As a songwriter and a singer, she's given us some of music's most magical moments. And it was a thrill for me, you know, to have her not only write a song for me on my latest album, but to join me in singing it on the album. It's an even a greater joy to have her here tonight and for us to perform it together live for the very first time. So would you please welcome my friend, Cal King.

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3: From Feature Story News in London, I'm Stuart Smith. Negotiators in Doha have reportedly reached a preliminary agreement to release $3 billion in frozen Iranian funds, as indirect talks between Washington and Tehran continue through Qatari and Pakistani mediators. But Tehran says it will not enter negotiations on a final agreement until Washington begins implementing key parts of the previous deal from last month, including unfreezing Iranian assets and ensuring safe passage through the Strait of Hormuz, as Fiona Nami reports from Dubai.
4: Qatar says the US envoy Jared Kushner and Steve Witkoff are meeting mediators rather than Iranians, and that they are separate tracks to dealing with nuclear issues, economic and state performance concerns, and regional security here. And that kind of compartmentalized structure is exactly what you'd expect when two sides that still don't trust each other are trying to wind down a war rather than end it overnight. You know, this 60-day negotiation window is going to be really the crux. This is going to boil down to the Strait of Hormuz largely. Assets and stuff, we can likely to see those being released. However, Lebanon and indeed the Strait of Hormuz will be the main crux of this argument over the coming days.
3: The discussions also touch on the conflict in Lebanon, where Israel is demanding the complete disarmament of Hezbollah. Jigriti Dave has more on that from Washington.
5: Israel wants the complete disarmament of Hezbollah, which they have termed as surrender, and they have rejected that. So there are complications here. Whether that's going to completely derail talks, that's unclear, but it certainly has the prospect of delaying and destabilizing if there should be a resumption of fighting in Lebanon.
3: The United States Supreme Court has struck down U.S. President Donald Trump's executive order seeking to end birthright citizenship, ruling 6-3 that the Constitution guarantees automatic citizenship to virtually all children born on American soil. Chief Justice John Roberts wrote the majority opinion, firmly rejecting the order President Trump signed on his first day back in office, marking the administration's third major defeat at the court in recent months. Three conservative justices dissented. Kate Fisher reports from Washington.
6: This was kind of Donald Trump's signature policy. It's something he's campaigned on throughout his political career. And he made this executive order on the first day of his second term in office. Now we are at the final decision by the Supreme Court, and they have rejected his challenge to the right to immediate citizenship to babies born here on American soil by 6-3.
7: With FSN Spotlight, I'm Simon Marks, looking today and tomorrow at a significant shift in American public opinion that is going to have a huge impact politically on both the Republican and Democratic parties, potentially for years to come. For the first time since polling began, a majority of American voters now say they have more empathy for Palestinians than they do for Israel. Haaretz columnist Joshua Leifer laid out the numbers in this interview with Foreign Policy magazine.
8: I mean, this graph is remarkable because you can kind of track actually all of sort of the Netanyahu era's wars onto declines in American support for Israel. You can even see in 2021, that war, there's a dip and a kind of slow dip. And then obviously the most precipitous dip actually is not on October 7th itself, but seems to be the summer of 2025, which was when Israel was blocking humanitarian aid from entering the Gaza Strip. And, you know, there were images of kind of starving children that sort of suffused American, I would say, worldwide media. I think what we're seeing is a basic reaction to the reality that Americans received primarily, I would say, on their phones, but also in the media. The image of Israel that was reflected back to them was one that they didn't like. And I think this is true even for people or maybe especially for people who weren't necessarily paying that much attention.
7: Tomorrow, what it all means for the powerful pro-Israeli political lobby in the United States. For them too, life is changing. With FSN Spotlight, I'm Simon Marks.
3: To recap the top stories, negotiators in Doha have reportedly reached a preliminary agreement to release $3 billion in frozen Iranian funds, as indirect talks between Washington and Tehran continue through Qatari and Pakistani mediators. The discussions also touch on the conflict in Lebanon, where Israel is demanding the complete disarmament of Hezbollah. And the United States Supreme Court has struck down U.S. President Donald Trump's executive order seeking to end birthright citizenship, ruling 6-3 that the Constitution guarantees automatic citizenship to virtually all children born on American soil. That's the latest feature story news. Stuart Smith reporting.
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0: Welcome. I'm E.G. Marshall. I'm sure you're aware of the philosophical question, if a tree falls in a deserted forest where no one can hear the sound, did it make a noise? Carry the principle one step forward. If no one saw it fall, did it ever fall in the first place? Now, don't answer these questions too quickly. No one has ever been able to resolve them to everybody's satisfaction.
1: And what does the thunderstorm require of me?
2: Priestess, I am cursed with the habit of gambling.
1: The curse can be lifted.
2: No, priestess. It has been predicted I can stop only when the sun shines at midnight, when snow falls in the jungle, and when the deer turns upon and slays the pursuing tiger.
1: Is that all?
2: Is that all?
1: This matter can be arranged.
0: Our mystery drama, The Eye of the Idol, was written especially for the Mystery Theater by Sam Dan and stars Tony Roberts. I'll be back shortly with Act One. Ship me somewhere east of Suez, says Mr. Rudyard Kipling, where the best is like the worst, where there is no Ten Commandments, and a man can raise a thirst. Ah, yes, we shall never see those days again, and perhaps it's for the best. When a handful of British soldiers and civil servants ruled the entire teeming subcontinent of India. India, that ancient and eternal land of mystery and romance. And this is a story that took place many years ago when India was called the British Raj.
3: Janu! Janu! Where can a lazy scoundrel be hiding? Janu!
4: Has the heaven god called?
3: Well, what have I been standing here doing? Well, snap to, look sharp, step lively. I dine tonight with the parents of the Sahiba Penelope, understand?
4: Each word from the presence fills this ignorant person with magnificent enlightenment.
3: Yes, lay out my best shirt and place thou therein the silver studs.
4: Sooner than say this, thy servant would rather eat dirt. But I must disobey the heaven-born's command.
3: All right, now look here, Janu.
4: The silver studs cannot be placed in the shirt because they are still in the clutches of Mustafa Ali, the moneylender.
3: Oh, Lord. All right, we'll improvise. Hast thou drawn my bath?
4: If it pleases the presence, I have not.
3: Well, how can it please me, thou benighted fool? I've had a hard day at the office. I want my bath.
4: With your honor's permission, it is not possible at this time. The well must be repaired before the water may flow.
3: Then I remember I told you to have it fixed.
4: I have done even what the favored one has commanded. I went to the office where these things may be arranged. The Babu of the accounts would not consent.
3: Why, that arrogant little clerk... What did he say?
4: He said, and I repeat, say unto Farnsworth Sahib that we will see first the color of his money.
3: All right, we will sort this out later. Meanwhile, place thou the dress suit, the shirt, and the razor in a bag. I will bathe and shave at the club.
4: The club. This letter came for you.
3: From whom?
4: It is even from the self-same club that the Blessed One has just now mentioned.
3: Well, give it to me. Why didst thou not leave it on the table where I could see it?
4: If the Glorious One would permit, had I left it on the table, the bad news it contains would have spread through the entire house.
3: Why dost thou say it's bad news?
4: One can feel the evil spirit churning about within.
3: Mr. John K. Farnsworth, Bubbling Well Road. Dear Jack, I'm sorry I must notify...
5: What's this? New regulations. All members in arrears barred from club privileges until back duty. Respectfully, Percy Smollett.
6: Oh, they can't do this to me. I'm a charter member.
4: It is a year since the Magnificent One has paid a single rupee.
6: Oh, shut up. I have to have a bath. Take thou the bucket, go to the well in the village. Well, why dost thou stand there, Danu? Be off, fill the tub.
4: Before this reputationless clod enters the bathroom, I suggest the Invincible One go in there first.
6: But why would I want to go into the bathroom before thou bringest the water?
4: And hold at the ready the double-barreled rifle.
6: Fool, why would I bring a rifle into the bathroom?
4: Because there is lying in the tub a cobra.
6: A cobra? How did a cobra get into my bathtub?
4: It must have slithered up through the sluice.
6: Oh, this is absolutely all I need.
4: They enjoy the warmth of the pipes.
6: Yes, I'll give him something to enjoy. Put the gun together for me.
4: It is even now assembled and loaded and waiting by the door.
6: Between the sharks at the club and the snakes in my house. Look at him lying there. As if he owned the place. You think the beggar was paying rent and taxes? Well, how do you like this? Ah, that did him. Ugly brute. 15 feet, it is an inch. Janu?
5: Yes?
6: Come in. Get rid of him.
4: With your honor's permission. Soon.
6: Hello? Not soon. Now.
4: No, but we must wait.
6: For what?
4: The mate. Even now, it is probably crawling through the pipe on the trail of its beloved. May I remind the unconquerable one to hold the other barrel ready.
6: Some mornings, it doesn't pay to get up. But on a day like this, it doesn't even pay to be alive.
4: And with this, you have met my master, Farnsworth Sahib. He makes much noise and many threats because he is afraid people will discover that he has a kind heart. But more important, many people have already discovered that he has a foolish head, especially where games of cards are concerned. Although he sees himself victorious like a lion, at the end of the evening, he is always shorn like a lamb.
6: The other one, Danu. Come, get rid of these ugly things. You don't have to be afraid. They're dead.
4: Now, one may truly marvel at and safely touch their awesome beauty.
6: Just get the filthy things out of here.
4: See, this is the female. She died for him. She held the shot. Still, she came, preferring the companionship of death to the loneliness of life.
6: Wilt thou take those disgusting things out of here and toss them on the trash heap?
4: It shall be even as your honor commands.
7: I knocked on the door, but no one answered, so I came up. Oh, what's that?
6: Oh, no. Please, do not have me, my darling. Don't faint.
7: Oh,
6: don't faint.
7: Oh, keep them away from me. Keep them away.
6: All right, my dearest. They're dead.
7: Oh, where did they come from?
6: Oh, they're in the bathtub.
7: The bathtub? Tub.
6: Well, you know how cobras are. They like warm places.
7: A bathtub? And you expect me to live in this house after we're married?
6: Oh, darling, we'll fix it up prettily.
7: I'm very glad our engagement is broken.
6: We'll put up curtains and all the other foolish little things so dear to a woman's heart.
7: Did you hear what I said? The engagement is broken.
6: Dearest, I always hear what you say. You said the engagement.
7: What do you mean?
6: It's broken. Who? Who broke our engagement?
7: Three people made that decision.
6: Three?
7: First, Daddy. He was at the club. There it was, on the bulletin board for all the world to see. Suspended for non-payment of dues.
6: Uh-oh.
7: I came by to warn you. Don't come to dinner tonight. Daddy's lying in wait.
6: But I can explain.
7: Second, there's Mother, who never approved of you, to begin with. who felt she was throwing away her daughter on some second-rate assistant district superintendent of the railway and telegraph department.
6: I am not a second-rate assistant district superintendent. I am a second deputy assistant.
7: And third, John Kenneth Farnsworth.
6: Why do you call me John Kenneth Farnsworth?
7: Because this is a formal occasion. I am serving notice that I intend to break our engagement.
6: You can't do that.
7: I have just done it.
6: Penelope.
7: You lied to me.
6: My darling, I never meant...
7: You never meant to keep your word.
6: I tried.
7: You didn't try hard enough. If there's a losing horse anywhere at any racetrack in India, you'll bet on him.
6: In the interests of accuracy, my darling, I have been losing mostly on mares and maiden fillies.
7: You promised me you would stop all gambling.
6: I meant to.
7: I release you from your vow. I free you from your obligation. We are no longer engaged.
6: I thought you loved me.
7: I do love you. But I'll get over it. I'll meet someone else. Someone who prefers me to a night of cards and a day at the races.
6: Please, darling, listen.
7: Someone who shall not sentence me to a life of poverty. Someone who will not gamble away the roof over my head and the bread from the mouths of my children.
6: I've changed.
7: You speak in echoes, John Kenneth Farnsworth. I would return your ring. Except you had already pledged it to Mustafa Ali, the money lender.
6: Penelope! Penelope, come back! She's gone. Toulouse, she's gone.
8: Yes.
6: What am I going to do?
8: Find another.
6: Oh, who could replace my Penelope?
8: There is the daughter of the colonel of the cavalry regiment. The tall, fair-skinned blood.
6: Oh, you mean the gawky albino?
8: There is Miss Leslie.
6: She squints.
8: True. But she has an income of 2,000 rupees per month.
6: Well, let us stop this melancholy recital of the seedy charms of mediocre women. I have lost the sun. Am I to have my way lightened by flickering candles? Get me a rope.
8: A rope? What does the presence propose to do with a rope?
6: Hang myself. Is there another use for a rope? Quickly.
8: For the sake of the Sahiba Panagati.
6: A rope, quickly. I cannot live without her.
8: But it is not necessary for the presence to live without the Sahib.
6: Thou hast heard.
8: She has broken our engagement. If the protector of the poor will but listen, the Sahiba is angry because of the gambling.
6: Mm.
8: If she can be shown that the heaven-born renounces this sin, the Sahiba will relent, and there shall be connubial bliss.
6: Dost thou not realize that the gambling is with me like a fever in the blood? I will stop gambling when the sun shines at midnight, when snow falls in the jungle, when the deer turns upon and slays the pursuing tiger.
8: But she does not love thee. Is the Sahiba like the she-cobra that welcomed death to be with her mate? If the center of the universe will only deign to listen, this most unworthy one has an idea.
6: An idea? What sort of idea?
8: Why does the Sahiba object to gambling?
6: Why? Because it's immoral, I suppose.
8: No. Because your honor always loses. But reflect. If I could show your honor a way to gamble and never lose.
6: What do you mean? Never lose.
8: Always win.
6: Always win?
8: Every time.
6: How is such a thing possible? How? Very well, how? A way to play and always win. Why, that's like having a license to print money, isn't it? Even better, it's like having the Philosopher's Stone. Well, this sounds like something worth waiting to hear. And we shall hear all about it in Act Two. According to Mr. Grantland Rice, when the one great scorer comes to write against your name,
0: He marks not that you won or lost, but how you played the game. That refers, of course, to the game of life. The game of cards, however, is completely different, especially when money changes hands.
9: What sayest thou, Danil? There is a way to gamble and never lose.
8: It is even so.
9: I don't believe it.
8: And yet, if your honor will permit me, it shall be revealed.
9: When?
8: At the proper time.
9: Danil, dost thou say this to divert me from my purpose, which is to hang myself?
8: Well, of course. That did happen to be why I said such a thing. Could I let Farnsworth Sahib throw away his life because of the whim of some cheat-topper girl? How foolish are the English. How eager to die for love. And yet, how was I to keep my promise? Was there a way to gamble and never lose? And if so, how could I find it? I decided to seek out Laila, the witch. Who knows? Perhaps she might have heard something in the winds that blow between the garden of Ginnaden and the gates of Gehenna.
1: Why dost thou seek Laila? What is thy desire?
8: To find a way to gamble and never lose.
1: This thing cannot be. Life itself is a gamble. And in the end, all must lose.
8: Yes, I know.
1: Then why ask?
8: It is for my master, Farnsworth Sahib.
1: An Englishman?
8: He has a good heart.
1: Why does he gamble?
8: It is sickness.
1: Yes. It kills more foreigners than the fever.
8: Is it possible to help him?
1: Leave me to think upon it.
9: Danil, come here at once. Now, you said you knew of a way that I could gamble and never lose. Now, what is it?
8: If the feathered one will reflect, his servant said he would find a way.
9: Just how long is this supposed to take? Ah. Someone stands without. Open the door. Oh, and who is this?
1: Protector of the poor. I am a holy woman. I sell charms and potions and spells.
9: There is no need of thy wares in this house of sorrow.
1: House of sorrow? Has one died here?
9: One is about to die.
1: And what is the illness?
9: Love.
1: Yes, love comes and goes and kills many. And yet, her hand may be stayed. By this charm, I can give thee.
9: Oh, Holy Mother, I prepare myself to meet my Maker. I cannot fill my mind with heathen tricks. But here, take this, my last rupee, and give me thy blessing. I travel soon to a far country from which none may return.
1: Thy last rupee. There is a kind heart. I keep my blessing. And now, I shall leave.
9: What were you discussing to know? Yes, this gambling system of the vine. Well, what is it?
8: By your honor's favor. It shall only take a little while longer. For what purpose had Laila come to the house? Had she cast a spell on him? How would she be able to help? Had I been mistaken? Or when she left, had she given me a certain look, as if to say, come to me soon?
1: I know now why the master gambles.
8: Truly?
1: He gambles heavily for two reasons. First, to wager huge sums to risk one's substance gives a man a devil-may-care reputation as an adventurer.
8: Can this be true?
1: Second, he believes that losing money to people is a way to buy their affection and goodwill.
8: Oh.
4: What wisdom! O Holy One, why dost thou not speak these words of enlightenment to Farnsworth Sahib himself?
1: Would he listen to an old heathen sorcerer?
4: But if someone could tell him. Oh, Layla, what is to be done?
1: We must cure thy master of the gambling.
4: Yes, but how?
1: Thou didst promise thou wouldst show him a way to gamble and always win.
4: Yes, but even if I could find it, how would winning cure him?
1: He has tried losing, has he not? That has not opened his eyes. Very well. Let us see what women may reveal to him.
4: Well, how is this to be arranged?
1: Listen, thou, and closely.
0: Why have we come here?
4: Patience, Your Honor. Just a little bit longer.
0: I'm a complete fool. I let you drag me out to the jungle in the middle of the night.
4: We are protected by the emanations from the shrine.
0: Shrine? What shrine?
4: The shrine of Azari.
0: The shrine of Azari. And what does one do there?
4: One finds the magic.
0: What kind of magic?
4: Whatever magic one is seeking. In the case of the Anointed One, the magic that makes him a constant winner.
0: This I have to see. Where is it?
4: It is not much further. Ah, see, just ahead, a clearing. And the ancient statue. Yes, the statue of Azari.
0: That shapeless piece of clay? That's Azari? What is that shining thing near the top of it?
4: 'Tis the Eye of Fortune. The Eye of Azari. It sees all things.
1: Oh, great goddess Azari, thy servant seeks thy favor.
0: Who's that?
4: 'Tis Layla, the High Priestess of the goddess Azari.
0: She looks familiar. Wait, I know her. She's that beggar lady who came to the door the other day.
4: Ah, yes. She will sometimes wear that guise. She had come to test your honor.
0: To test me? Why?
4: To see if your honor is worthy.
0: Worthy? Worthy of what?
4: Worthy to receive help from the goddess Azari.
0: Oh, is that a fact, huh? Well, how does she know I'd be here? I mean, how do I know this isn't a trick thou'st arranged with her? I would put nothing past thee to do.
1: Approach the shrine. Approach.
4: Do even as she says, Sahib.
0: Well, this is humbug. I'm going home.
1: Approach.
4: Here. It is the goddess that speaks through her mouth. The goddess Azari.
0: Herself.
1: Thy name is Farnsworth Sahib. The High Priestess. Layla says thou art good of heart, but thy heart is troubled. Speak.
0: Well, that's true, I suppose.
1: And what is the source of thy sorrow, Sahib?
0: I like to gamble. I just don't like it.
1: Yes?
0: I have to. I mean, that's all there is to it. I simply have to.
1: And what wouldst thou have from the goddess Azari?
0: Well, assuming that we're dealing here with a legitimate proposition, as long as I have to gamble, I would like to be able to win. Could the goddess arrange it so that I could become one of those who walks off with the money?
1: The goddess Azari speaks for me. The answer is yes.
0: Yes.
4: Master, thou art saved.
0: I can play cards now and win.
1: Constantly.
0: Oh, and the horses, I bet. They'll come in first?
1: All the time.
0: Oh, wait a minute.
1: The goddess says to me, her high priestess,
7: Do thou but lend the Sahib Farnsworth for however long a time he wants to keep it. The eye from my head.
9: The eye?
7: The eye. I take it from the head of the goddess, and I give this precious jewel to thee.
9: Jewel? It's only a piece of glass.
7: And a diamond is only a lump of coal.
9: What am I supposed to do with it?
7: Keep it on thy person. It will serve thee as the all-seeing eye when thou sittest down at the card table and when thou standest at the rail of the racetrack.
9: The all-seeing eye. What am I going to see?
7: The winners, the winning hand, the winning horse.
9: Well, that's simply impossible.
7: True. It is impossible for those who have no faith.
4: Oh, goddess Hazari, let me assure thee that my master Farnsworth Sahib has great faith. Faith fills his entire heart, soul, and body.
7: Thy servant has spoken, Farnsworth Sahib. Dost thou agree with his words?
4: Please, Farnsworth Sahib, please.
9: Oh, well. Why not? I'll give it a try.
0: Why would you? After all, what does he have to lose? And it doesn't matter where or when we find a gambler, does it? They seem to be a race apart, filled with their own symbols and superstitions. And besides, your true dyed-in-the-wool gambler will try anything once. And we shall try the third act shortly. It said, true luck consists not in holding the best cards at the table, but in knowing just when to rise and go home. To which we might also add, and knowing when to stay in the pot, and when to fold, and when to bet, call, or raise. But if one could do all these things consistently, it would be more than luck. It would be because one possessed an all-seeing eye, which is what our story is all about.
10: Tenu! Tenu!
4: It is the Redborn. Call his servant.
10: Listen, was it a dream?
4: A dream?
10: Did I dream, Tenu, that thou and I walked into the jungle and came upon a shrine to the goddess, what was the name of that goddess? I forget.
4: Is that he?
10: Yes, and she said to me that I could... Wait a minute. How dost thou know the name of the goddess?
4: I was there with the favored one.
10: Thou art there? With me? That was no dream. And this piece of glass...
4: The eye of your goddess, Hazari.
10: It's supposed to show me the winning hand at cards, the winning horse at the track.
4: It is even, as the fortunate one says.
10: I don't believe it. I can't believe it.
4: Does the sublime one have the eye?
10: The glass in my pocket.
4: Then at the racetrack, even now, are the horses striving with each other?
10: Yes, well, what's the point of going to the racetrack? I don't have a single rupee to wager.
4: True, true. But come, my lord. Who knows what visions await? See, see the horses stand in line.
10: Yes, yes, yes, yes, I see, I see.
4: Is there one that meets with my lord's favor?
10: I have no money. If I did, I'd bet it and lose it. I was a fool to come here. No, Venu, I shall go home and put an end to my sorry self.
4: But the eye of Zari,
10: a piece of brightly colored glass.
4: And it shows the heaven-born nothing?
10: Nothing, Venu, nothing.
4: My lord, on this paper is written many things, much information.
10: Yes, I know that paper, Venu. How well I know that paper. It is called a tout sheet.
4: And yet, it speaks much useful information.
10: Well, I see the names of eight animals, and each is a stubborn brute that runs fast or slow according to some whim of its own mysterious, brutish nature.
4: Yes, but still
10: and
4: you...
10: furthermore, Fatima.
4: Fatima?
10: Fatima. I see her break quickly at the start. She leads at the eighth, increases at the quarter, falters at the half,
9: No, no, no, my girl. Go, go.
2: See that? She regains the stride. She alters the stretch. She's neck and neck. And now, now she forges ahead. She wins driving. Fatima.
8: Fatima. You see, it is even here written on the paper.
2: Fatima, I have seen Fatima win, but the race has not yet begun.
8: Oh, it is the eye of Azari.
2: What eye of Azari?
8: That sees everything, even Fatima,
2: at 20 to 1. Fatima is 20 to 1.
8: It is written.
2: Is it possible?
8: There is the man with the book. Surely the presence will wish to wager, say, £10 and Fatima?
9: No, don't rush me. Fatima, I saw her win. Stand, Danu. Let me write her name on this piece of paper. Fatima, £10. Signed, Jack Farnsworth. All right, now then, Danu. Run thou to the book, Sahib, and place this in his hand.
8: I did hear him as I was told. And then there was the gun. And the horses raced forward like tortured spirits rushing to escape from Gehenna. And the little mare, Fatima, did lead them all. And no one else, it seemed, had seen fit to bet on her. So, as she raced about the track, there was a silence as the crowds before it lagged behind. And only the voice of my master could be heard in that vast throng.
11: Come on, Fatima! You can do it, girl! I've seen you do it before! Come on, Fatima! Come on, girl!
8: When the day was done, and we departed from the ring where the book Sahib hauled forth.
9: Let me add this up. This is 200 for Fatima, 300 for Salia, 400 for Chalunda. It's not a bad day. What sayest thou, Danu?
8: Yes, it is the eye that has shown the invincible one how each race would end.
9: Yes, yes, Danu, it is the eye. Oh, without it, I would never bet on such mangy pieces of horse flesh that have today won me this fortune.
8: And where does your honor go now?
9: Now, Danu? Now I go forth to the club. I go forth to shear at a place where formerly I was shown. I shall recount all that occurred when I come home.
6: Percy Smollett. Good evening, Percy.
12: Well, Jack.
6: Oh, I see the club is having a dance.
12: Well, Jack, I would like to avoid any unpleasantness.
6: Of course, we always have a dance on Saturday nights.
12: Jack, now, you're supposed to be barred from the premises until
6: I pay my dues. Yes, that's right.
12: Jack, I don't make the rules.
6: Of course not, Percy. Where is my account? I wish to settle it.
12: Now?
6: Well, a thing that's worth doing is best done promptly.
12: Well, it's a rather large sum.
6: Well, I happen to have some cash in my pocket. Let me look. Oh, well, you think I have enough here?
12: What? Jack, what happened? Did some aunt of yours, some nice old lady, finally close her eyes?
6: Let us say that some nice old lady finally opened mine. Should you give me a receipt?
12: Why don't we step into my office? Now, let me sign this little receipt. And here you are.
6: Why, thank you, Percy.
12: Of course.
6: Tell me, the usual bunch around this evening?
12: Yes, why, of course. In the card room next. There, I was headed that way myself.
6: You suppose I might sit in for a few hands?
12: Oh. Why, Jack, now that you're a member in good standing once again, well, you're as welcome as the very air we breathe.
13: My bet, I suppose. I say, £1.
12: Percy? Well, I say, let's make it a fiver. Jack? Jack, it's your bet.
6: My bet?
12: Jack? So I'm open for £1. I say a fiver. What do you say?
6: I say a tenner.
12: Two jacks.
6: Two ladies.
12: There. Well, now that's luck. king.
6: Three aces.
12: And I'm thoroughly cleaned. I may as well fold. Jack, you lucky devil. Did you find a way to see through the backs of the cards?
8: And soon, my master became the richest man in the club. Everybody deferred to him and made much of him. But there was one who still shunned him.
11: Penelope! Penelope! Please wait! Please!
7: Oh. Yes.
10: Penelope, you won't see me when I come calling. You won't talk to me at the club. You cut me dead at Paletti's and every other place we run into each other.
7: Can't you take the hint?
10: Please, Penelope.
7: It's a beautiful morning. You're spoiling my ride.
10: But, darling, why won't you marry me now? Your parents no longer disapprove.
7: Oh, no. They think you're quite a catch.
10: Yes, you said you wouldn't marry me because you were afraid you would lose the roof over your head one day. Are you still afraid?
7: Yes.
10: But I'm rich, Penelope. I am easily the wealthiest man on the station.
7: And every penny comes to you from gambling. And therefore, one day, every penny can leave you the same way it came.
10: Oh, no, darling, never.
7: You are having a streak of luck. It can turn.
10: No, it isn't luck. It's you.
7: Yes?
10: I'll tell you this to prove I love you. You mustn't think I'm mad, but I have the eye of the goddess. And with it, I can see all the winning cards, all the winning horses.
7: Oh, my darling boy, you have gone mad.
10: Penelope, listen.
7: No, this proves once and for all you must rid yourself of this gambling sickness before it destroys you completely.
10: Penelope, stay.
7: I shall come back only when you have cast aside this accursed habit forever.
10: Yes, no, my original instinct was correct. I should hang myself.
8: My lord has asked for a way to gamble and win. It has been found. Why this further talk?
10: Penelope will have none of it. Dost thou understand? And without her, nothing is worthwhile in this life here below.
8: Then give it up. The cards, the horses.
10: Give it up, give it. How can I give it up?
8: My lord, perhaps this can be accomplished.
10: How?
8: Did not my lord once declare a set of conditions under which he would abandon the pursuit of the wagering forever?
10: I don't remember to know.
8: But thy servant recalls. Come to the jungle, to the shrine of Azari, and to the high priestess.
1: And what is this? The Sahib wishes to return the eye?
10: It is no longer of use to me.
1: Hold to the light, the all-seeing eye. Tell me, what is revealed?
10: What? Light? It's getting night. The sun is rising.
1: How can the sun rise, Sahib? It is midnight.
10: Look the sun. You see how it lights up the jungle? Never has there been such a brilliant sunlight. How is this possible? Look what falls from the sky. Snow. Snow!
1: Snow in the jungle.
10: Of course, it's snow. It's covering the trees. It's freezing. Snow! A tiger? I have no gun. I'm unarmed.
1: Have no fear, Sahib. Thou shalt be protected.
10: Attack him? By what? By whom? That's a tiger.
1: See, the tiger flees for its life. It is being pursued by a deer.
10: A deer?
1: See, the deer catches the tiger, falls upon it.
10: A deer turns on a tiger?
1: The Sahib has seen it with his own eyes.
10: Yes, I have seen it.
1: Thou art free now. For has not the Sahib said, the gambling is a fever in the blood. I will stop when the sun shines at midnight, when the snow falls in the jungle, and when the deer slays the tiger. Remember?
10: Yes, I remember.
1: Thou hast seen these things?
9: Yes.
1: Where are they now? The sun at midnight, the snow in the jungle, the tiger slain by the deer.
9: Where?
1: The moon shines through the trees. There is not, never was, can never be any snow. And but 50 yards from here is a deer slain by a tiger, as is proper to the law of the jungle.
9: But I saw the sun and the snow and the conquering deer.
1: Thou didst see what the gambler sees when the fever runs high in the blood. Visions, phantoms, illusions. And now the fever has burned itself out. Go.
9: Lou, I just had the strangest dream. I can't make heads or tails of the thing. It was snowing, and deer were killing tiger, and an old beggar lady was... Oh, what's the difference?
8: Does the heaven born go to the club tonight?
9: The club? Why would I want to go to the club?
8: The protector of the poor goes there every night to play cards.
9: I don't see the point of that anymore. I mean, why should I sit around in a sweaty room, drink too much whiskey, and throw cards at a surly group of nervous, bad-tempered people?
8: Why, indeed.
9: Especially when I can walk about in the fresh air, enjoy the beautiful moonlight with the lovely Penelope.
14: Why, indeed. And so Jack Farnsworth has made his choice. And you will agree with it or disagree with it, according to your own personal views on love, life, and gambling. And I shall have some personal views of my own for you shortly. You hear people say of something or other that it's in the cards. Just precisely what does that mean? Is it possible that all the cards will always fall according to some prearranged pattern? Is it then also possible to predict that pattern by following laws of averages and probabilities? Was Jack Farnsworth's all-seeing eye merely a concentration on the past performances of horses? You can call it the eye of Azari, or you can call it applied psychology. Perhaps in the end, it's all one and the same thing. Our cast included Tony Roberts, Earl Hammond, and Roberta Maxwell. The entire production was under the direction of Hyman Brown. This is E.G. Marshall, inviting you to return to our Mystery Theater for another adventure in the macabre. Until next time...

A Sound of Words, or 10 Variations on a Theme of Language Found by the Shores of Puget Sound. First Variation. If there is such a thing as good graffiti, perhaps it's painted on the concrete box near the pebbles and rocks of Chambers Bay. Things I hate. 1. Vandalism. 2. Irony. 3. Lists. Second Variation. On his way to the Sound, a man drives past two businesses that share a one-story building. He is amused by the proximity of their signs. Organ Service is not that far from Mattress Mania. Third Variation. A man stands by the shoreline tracks and watches a train rumble by, boxcar after boxcar, tagged by rail yard blakes, merging word and image for poets further down the line. Fourth Variation. He sits on a tree by the beach and recalls a blog about Andy Warhol's bid to paint a flower on the dome. The blogger wondered about Warhol's potential connection to Tacoma. She meant to say affinity, but wrote instead infinity. She wrote, "It's tempting to think Warhol felt infinity for Tacoma." The man smiles. If Warhol didn't feel infinity then, he certainly feels it now. Fifth Variation. Between the boathouse and Owen Beach, a promenade of poems beneath his feet, Kevin Miller has written,

0: names fade before the forevers. Seventh variation. While thinking about the merits of pushing on, he pushes on and is rewarded. Raccoon tracks, first one raccoon, then two. Branches of trees pulled down by the sand, an odd forest on the shore. A deer has shown the way through. He sits on a moss-covered tree near a landscape of shells. Seagulls call, but the mussels are quiet. In the fog, he hears a boat engine stop. A fisherman says, "This is the spot. This is the spot. This is the spot." Eighth variation. The man misses his son. Carves dad in the clay at his feet. The tide washes over the word. Ninth variation. The way back is always different. There's more light and the mixed emotions of return. The mountain is out and more visible now. He hears a splash and lingers to watch a dolphin rise and fall. Not long ago, someone scaled a dangerous cliff to leave behind a reminder. Carpe diem. Tenth variation. He turns from the words and resumes the journey home. A blue heron pauses, lifts, flies heavily away. The sound of the sound is small waves lapping.
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1: 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I teach martial arts in the community at the Colored Women's Association, and I'm here at the radio station. It's for my community, but it's for these young kids as well, because somewhere we have to make our future. KTQA came into my life and showed me that they're reachable. You can talk with them, you know. It helps bring people together. My story has a better chance of being heard now than it did before I met KTQA. In martial arts, we talk about a sleeping giant that lies in everyone. And it's up to you to awaken that sleeping giant. No one else can awaken that sleeping giant. And so that sleeping giant in me has been awakened. And so we have to be better givers. You know, however you can give, everything that's in the studio is something important. Even if it's vacuuming the floor, it's important, okay? And so the thing is if you care about your community and you want your community to grow, you should join someone that can help you make that community grow. That's KTQA.
2: From Feature Story News in London, I'm Stuart Smith. Negotiators in Doha have reportedly reached a preliminary agreement to release $3 billion in frozen Iranian funds, as indirect talks between Washington and Tehran continue through Qatari and Pakistani mediators. But Tehran says it will not enter negotiations on a final agreement until Washington begins implementing key parts of the previous deal from last month, including unfreezing Iranian assets and ensuring safe passage through the Strait of Hormuz. As for Nami reports from Dubai.
3: Qatar says the US envoy Jared Kushner and Steve Witkoff are meeting mediators rather than Iranians, and that they are separate tracks to dealing with nuclear issues, economic and state performance concerns, and regional security here. And that kind of compartmentalized structure is exactly what you'd expect when two sides that still don't trust each other are trying to wind down a war rather than end it overnight. You know, this 60-day negotiation window is going to be really the crux. This is going to boil down to the Strait of Hormuz largely. Assets and stuff, we can likely to see those being released. However, Lebanon and indeed the Strait of Hormuz will be the main crux of this argument over the coming days.
2: The discussions also touch on the conflict in Lebanon, where Israel is demanding the complete disarmament of Hezbollah. Jigruti Dave has more on that from Washington.
4: Israel wants the complete disarmament of Hezbollah, which they have termed as surrender, and they have rejected that. So there are complications here. Whether that's going to completely derail talks, that's unclear, but it certainly has the prospect of delaying and destabilizing if there should be a resumption of fighting in Lebanon.
2: The United States Supreme Court has struck down U.S. President Donald Trump's executive order seeking to end birthright citizenship, ruling 6-3 that the Constitution guarantees automatic citizenship to virtually all children born on American soil. Chief Justice John Roberts wrote the majority opinion, firmly rejecting the order President Trump signed on his first day back in office, marking the administration's third major defeat at the court in recent months. Three conservative justices dissented. Kate Fisher reports from Washington.
5: This was kind of Donald Trump's signature policy. It's something he's campaigned on throughout his political career. And he made this executive order on the first day of his second term in office. Now we are at the final decision by the Supreme Court, and they have rejected his challenge to the right to immediate citizenship to babies born here on American soil by 6-3.
2: From bureaus worldwide, this is FSN.
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0: Come in. Welcome. I'm E.G. Marshall. A trip to the dictionary will reveal the fact that the word miracle comes from a Latin word meaning something wonderful. A miracle, as we all know, is a departure from the usual course of nature. Something happens that in our customary day-to-day living couldn't possibly happen. Yet in some strange way that most of us can't explain, it does happen. And when it does, it is indeed something to wonder at.
1: George, what have you done?
0: I don't know, but I can't keep it up much longer.
1: That oil lamp is hanging up in the air, upside down.
0: Without spilling its oil, without breaking, burning just as bright as it did before.
1: Yeah, it's just hanging there. Not attached to anything. Well, what's making it do that?
0: I don't know, Charlie. Unless...
1: What?
0: Unless I've just worked some kind of a miracle. Our mystery drama, The Man Who Could Work Miracles, was adapted from the H.G. Wells classic story, especially for the Mystery Theater, by Arnold Moss. 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I'll be back shortly with Act One. Within a few days, the 1890s would be no more. The U.S. was once again at peace. The Spanish-American War was over. Colonel Teddy Roosevelt's Rough Riders had discarded their colorful uniforms and, like everyone else, would soon be welcoming the promise of the first sparkling new year of the 20th century. Mike Brannigan's Saloon is one of the few reputable oases in lower New York City, right off the notorious Bowery. It is early evening, and two men, George McWhirter, a bookkeeper at a local bank, and his close friend Charlie Dempsey, a motorman for the Third Avenue trolley system, are seated at Mike's bar, busily engaged in their second most favorite pastime, the match game. Which one do you pick this time, Charlie?
2: Now, hold your arm out straight, George, so I can see what I'm doing.
0: Like this?
2: Like that. Let's see now. Of the three matches you're holding in your closed fist, which is the short one of the three? I pick... this one. Here, on my left. Open your hand, George.
0: You lose again, pal?
2: No.
0: It's the one in the middle. That's 11. Straight in a row, you've lost. At 2 cents a game. hey, Mike, two more beers. And Charlie's paying, as usual.
2: I just can't figure out how you do it.
0: Well, no trick. Just concentration.
2: Concentration? On what?
0: You just have to have enough of the will to win. I concentrate on your picking the wrong match. You pick the wrong match, and I win.
2: Mm-hmm. Simple as that.
0: Could anything be simpler?
2: Yeah, but you almost never lose. It's like you have some kind of magical power.
0: Oh, that's just so much nonsense, and you know it.
2: I'm beginning to wonder. It may just be possible.
0: It's a matter of mind over matter. My mind. And I'm sorry to say there's nothing magical about that, Charlie. If there were, I might be chief teller at the bank instead of second assistant bookkeeper. What's more, Minnie, my wife, wouldn't be bothering me every minute to ask for a raise.
2: Yeah, you may have something here.
0: drink your beer. To your good health, Charlie. And to Teddy Roosevelt's good health.
2: And Admiral Dewey. George, what you do with a match game? It's really out of this world. It's almost like some kind of miracle.
0: Miracle, indeed. Charlie, What exactly is your understanding of a miracle?
2: Well, I don't know. A miracle is something that, it's like...
0: No, there is no such thing as a miracle, Charlie. A miracle is something that goes against the course of nature. What would seem to be happening isn't really happening at all. What seems to be happening is all a question of willpower, nothing else. You follow me?
2: I'm doing my best.
0: Well, let me show you what I mean. Now, take this oil lamp burning right here over our heads.
2: What about it?
0: Well, that lamp,
3: in the natural course of events, couldn't possibly burn like that if it were suddenly to find itself hanging upside down. Now, could it, Charlie?
4: Well, no. The glass chimney would slip off and break, and the kerosene oil would spill out and pour all over it.
3: Absolutely right. Now, if someone were to come along, say me, for instance, and stand right about here, just where I'm standing, and say to that lamp, "Lamp, when I say so, you just turn upside down and hang there in the air." You with me, Charlie?
4: I'm following every word.
3: Hang there in the air without spilling the oil, without breaking, burning just as bright as before. What do you think would happen?
4: Well, nothing. Nothing would happen, but that doesn't prove...
3: You're right. Absolutely nothing would happen, and now I'm going to prove it to you. Now, be quiet, Charlie. I am about to concentrate on that lamp, just as I do in the match game, with every ounce of my willpower. And still, nothing will happen. It's impossible. Right?
4: I'm watching.
3: All right. Lamp, turn upside down.
1: George, look at it. What on earth have you done?
3: Oh, the lamp. It's turned upside down. Right in its place.
1: And it's burning just as bright as before. I can't believe it.
3: Neither can I. And I am concentrating with all my might. That's what's doing it.
1: Concentration? My foot. Charlie, you are performing a miracle.
3: I don't think I can keep this up any longer.
1: I see that. Your eyes are about to pop right out of your head.
3: But I have to let go. I can't concentrate any longer. It's wearing me out.
1: And the lamp is still up there, burning as bright as ever, upside down.
3: I'm sorry. I just didn't have the strength of will to keep it up any longer.
1: Oh, George, are you all right?
3: I'm fine. I'm a little weak, Charlie, but fine. I think I want to go home. I want to tell Minnie what happened. She'll never believe me when I tell her.
5: Another cup of coffee, George?
3: No, thank you, Minnie.
5: Oh, you hardly touched your dinner.
3: Well, I wasn't very hungry.
5: Well, if you don't mind me saying so, George, you look terrible. Your face is still flushed, your eyes bloodshot.
3: I know.
5: You want to talk about it?
3: Well, what more is there to say? The lamp kept hanging there, upside down in space.
5: Well, maybe there was something wrong with the wick.
3: No, it fell because I got tired from all that concentrating.
5: Oh, but that doesn't prove anything.
3: It goes to prove... Minnie, will you bring me one of my Christmas cigars, please?
5: Might I ask how many beers you and Charlie had before this thing happened? Here's your cigar.
3: Well, Charlie was right there. He saw it, too.
5: Well, that's what I mean. Do you suppose you could do it again?
3: Make a lamp burn upside down? Wasn't once enough? Can I have a match?
5: Well, just to find out whether or not you... Oh, George, I forgot. There isn't a match in the house. I forgot to buy some. I'll go next door to the Hendersons and...
3: There's no matches in the house. I must have a match right now.
1: No. Minnie, will you take a look? Right here in my hand.
5: A match! Oh, where did it come from?
3: I don't know. Oh, only it's a safety match. I got to have something to strike it on.
1: Holy, the match is lit. And it did it all by itself.
5: Oh, not by itself, George. You did it. All by yourself. You know what, George? You are wonderful. Perfectly wonderful. What a beautiful dinner, George. We couldn't have done better if we were dining at Delmonico's with all the swells.
3: Well, the oysters were wonderful, if I do say so myself.
5: Just think, you made this dinner happen. Just for the two of us, right here in our own home.
3: You know, when Mike Brannigan told me he guessed I would have to pay for that broken lamp, I told him, I said, "Mike, you got another guest coming."
5: Then what did he say?
3: Well, that he didn't know what kind of a trick I'd pulled, but he was minus one lamp, and he expected me to pay for it.
5: No, forget Mike Brannigan and the lamp. Have another slice of this lovely, sizzling sirloin of beef. Blood rare, just the way you like it. Here, let me pour the water into the glass.
3: Why are we drinking water with a dinner like this? This calls for one of those fine imported French wines.
5: How about champagne?
3: Champagne. Of course. Champagne it is.
1: And there we are. An oversized bottle, too.
5: Yeah.
1: All open and ready to pour.
3: 1893. Delicious. Some for you, madame?
5: Oh, it's heaven. Well, maybe we can have some tomorrow night, too. After all, it'll be New Year's Eve.
3: Well, why not? Oh, Minnie, I didn't tell you. This morning at the bank, I called a pair of gold and diamond cufflinks into existence.
5: You did? Can I see them?
3: Well, then Mr. Gumshot, the head bookkeeper, came by snooping as always, and so I quickly willed the cufflinks out of existence.
5: Oh.
3: Al Gumshot would have noticed them and, you know, asked questions.
5: Oh, pity. Well, still, think of all the nice new things we can have now. Just for the asking, as it were, new clothes, maybe a new place to live. This little wart removed from my nose without surgery.
3: Well, we have to move slowly, Minnie. We don't want anybody to get suspicious. Nobody except the two of us must know about this.
5: The two of us and Charlie. You expecting anyone, George?
3: No. Who is it?
6: John Crawford of Crawford, Crawford and Fish, attorneys at law.
7: Mr. McWhirter? George McWhirter?
3: Yes, what can I do for you?
7: You are familiar with our client, Michael Brannigan of Brannigan Saloon?
3: Mike Brannigan, of course.
7: My firm represents Mr. Brannigan in legal matters.
5: Well, what do you have to do with us?
7: Well, last Thursday at about 6 p.m., were you on the premises of Michael Brannigan's saloon?
3: Well, my friend Dempsey and I may have been having a couple of beers.
7: In the course of your visit to Mr. Brannigan's establishment, were you involved in any occurrence that might be considered unusual?
5: Don't answer him, George.
3: This is my wife, Mr. Crawford. Wait a minute. What do you mean, unusual?
7: Well, like you're causing in some strange way that no one seems capable of explaining. Causing a lamp that hangs over the bar, a rather expensive lamp, to be turned upside down, and in spite of that, it continued to burn.
3: Are you asking me or telling me?
5: Careful, George.
7: Well, the point is that in some way you caused the lamp eventually to drop to the floor. It was shattered into 100 pieces. Mr. Brannigan estimates the replacement cost of that lamp at a minimum of $37.50.
3: Now, look, if either you or Brannigan thinks for one moment that I intend to replace that lamp...
5: Or pay $37.50.
7: Exactly, Mrs. McWhirter.
3: Then you both got another think coming.
7: Do you deny that you had anything to do with the lamp's falling and breaking?
3: I wish you a very good evening, Mr. Crawford. Careful, you don't fall down the stairs.
7: Well, if that is your attitude, Mr. McWhirter, I shall look forward to seeing you in court.
3: You will never see me in any court, Mr. Crawford. I'll see you in hell first.
5: George! What happened? Where is Mr. Crawford?
1: Oh, he vanished. Just like that. One minute he was here, and the next, nothing. Just air.
5: Remember the last thing you said to us?
1: Certainly. Before he got to see me in any court on account of Brannigan's lamp, I said that I would first see him in heaven. Minnie,
3: do you suppose...
5: Oh, I wouldn't know. You're the miracle worker, George. Not me.
0: One of our great writers once said, things that are mysterious are not necessarily miracles. Few of us would quarrel with that. But another one wrote, a miracle is an event described by those to whom it was told, by men who did not see it. As your storytelling host, that puts me in a somewhat awkward spot, doesn't it? I shall return shortly with Act Two. Whatever the subject, you can be sure that William Shakespeare had something to say about it. Miracles? In one of his plays, her English captors accused Joan of Arc of using evil and vicious devices to work what she calls miracles. She answers, "To work exceeding miracles on earth, I never had to do with wicked spirits. And it is this very thought that his miraculous powers may in some way be tainted with evil that is now on the mind of George McWhirter."
2: George, this is certainly a crazy way to spend a cold, chilly Sunday morning, sitting out here in all this fog.
3: Oh, the fog will lift, Charlie, sooner or later. It just helps to take my mind off things.
2: George, you're taking all this much too seriously.
3: Charlie, you don't realize. Last night I sent a man to hell. To hell, Charlie.
2: Well, good riddance from what you told me about him.
3: Charlie, I don't have the right to do that.
2: But you do have the power. You're the man who can...
3: Don't say it, Charlie. Things are moving a little too fast for me. I'm not very happy about the whole thing.
2: Hey, I got an idea.
3: What?
2: Why can't you use your willpower, if you feel that bad about it, to bring this Crawford character back from wherever you think you sent him?
3: Oh, Charlie, I tried. I concentrated everything.
2: No good?
3: Yeah, that's why I'm down in the dumps. Nothing happened. Here, look at this morning's headlines.
2: New York attorney missing. Mysterious disappearance. John Crawford of the legal firm of Crawford, Crawford and Fish.
3: Hey, wait just one minute. Now, I may not have the answer, but I just thought of someone who might.
2: Who?
3: Mr. Howell.
2: Well, who's that?
3: Francis Chatterton Howell, the famous minister of that church on the Bowery.
2: Everybody in the city knows him.
3: Well, what could he do?
2: Well, he's a very bright man. You can never tell. Something like miracles might just be right up his alley.
8: Are you comfortable, Mr. McWhirter? Warm enough? This chapel does get a bit drafty at times.
3: Oh, I'm just fine, Reverend Howell. Just fine, thank you.
8: Now, exactly what, Mr. McWhirter, seems to be your problem?
3: Well, you won't believe me when I tell you. Look, would you believe, Reverend Howell, that an ordinary, common person, take me, for instance, sitting right here in your chapel, could have some kind of funny twist inside him that made him able to do things just by his own willpower?
8: Oh, indeed I would.
3: Things that nobody else could do?
8: The individual man is the end of the universe. As the poet Walt Whitman said, I celebrate myself and sing myself. And what I assume...
3: No, I don't think you quite understand, Reverend. Mm-hmm. Maybe I could show you.
8: Show me?
3: If you'll allow me to make free with something in this room by way of sort of an experiment.
8: Well, help yourself.
3: All right. Now, take this tobacco jar on the table, for instance.
8: Oh, that's quite interesting, isn't it? It's a gift from a devoted parishioner.
3: Please keep your eye on it, sir. Tobacco jar, be a bowl of violets.
8: What lovely violets. But I don't understand. How did you do that? Are you some sort of professional magician?
3: What's the trick?
2: There's no trick.
3: Now watch this one. Bowl of violets, change into a glass fish bowl with goldfish swimming in it. Go!
8: It is amazing. Absolutely extraordinary. Is this how you make your living, Mr. McWhirter?
3: Oh, no. I'm a bookkeeper by profession.
8: Do you suppose you could turn this fish bowl back into what it was? My tobacco jar?
3: Be a tobacco jar.
8: Oh, thank you. May I ask what your fee would be for an evening?
3: You still don't understand, Reverend, what you have just seen.
8: Yes.
3: That is part of my problem.
8: What?
3: I can't explain it. But you've just seen it for yourself. Those were miracles.
8: Miracles?
3: Yes. I can get just about everything I wish for if I wish hard enough. With just a few exceptions.
8: You mean what I've been witnessing is not a skillful exhibition of legerdemain, of sleight of hand, of magic?
3: Reverend Howell, it all began with an oil lamp at Mike Brannigan's saloon. And now my biggest problem is that I wished a young fellow into hell. Name's John Crawford.
8: You did what?
3: Into hell. I wasn't really thinking, a slip of the tongue more than anything else. And no sooner were the words out of my mouth than he just disappeared. I tried to get him back, but my powers seem to be limited. They don't go quite that far.
2: Oh, I need your help, Reverend. It's on my conscience.
8: Oh, this is truly amazing. If what you say is so, and I have no plausible reason to doubt you, well, after what I've seen you do, there's no question you have a gift. A very rare gift indeed.
3: Well, I wouldn't know about that, Reverend.
8: I don't think you have anything to worry about.
3: How's that?
8: Well, there's not the slightest touch of criminality to what you've done to this Mr. Crawford. So, if you don't mind, I would like to leave the difficulties of Crawford just for the time being and concentrate on the possibilities of somewhat larger issues.
3: I don't follow you, Reverend.
8: Well, suppose there were a way to rescue dozens, nay, hundreds of poor, condemned souls from the hell in which they dwell. Now, wouldn't that, in a way, make up for the one man whom you say you have already put there, and for whom apparently there seems to be no return?
3: I wouldn't know.
8: Well, then, why don't we try to find out?
3: How?
8: Put on your hat and coat.
3: Well, where are we going, Reverend Howell?
8: Right down the street to the Bowery, Mr. McWhirter, to meet some of my neighbors.
9: From the sea, oh, a bicycle built.
8: Is that you, Tex?
9: Oh, my glad baby.
8: Reverend Howell.
9: Oh?
8: Francis Chatterton Howell from the church around the corner.
9: Oh, that Reverend Howell. Listen, if you're going to try again to get me into your church...
8: No, you first I'd like you to sit up if you can. From the position you're lying in that doorway.
9: Well, I'll try, Reverend.
8: Yeah.
9: There. How's that?
8: Oh, that's excellent. Yeah. I would like you to meet a friend of mine, George McWhirter. This is Tex.
3: How are you, Tex?
9: Oh, I ain't complaining none, Reverend McWhirter.
3: Just Mr. McWhirter.
8: Tex. What? Tex, aren't you ashamed of yourself?
9: Now, you know me long enough, Reverend, to know I ain't.
8: Wouldn't you like to be something other than what you are?
9: No, I don't reckon so. Fellas like me don't change much.
10: Would you and Mr. McWhirter here care to join me in a little nip out of this bottle to celebrate New Year that's coming up tonight?
8: No, thank you. Tex, suppose it were possible to change. Suppose I were to tell you that Mr. McWhirter here could help you this very minute.
3: I how?
9: What you aiming to do?
8: Mr. McWhirter, you told me you changed water to wine. Do you suppose you could work it in reverse?
10: Here's looking at both of you.
3: Wine to water. Go.
10: Ow! Oh, what in tarnation happened to my drink? Just plain old water.
8: Oh, great. We're doing fine.
10: Oh, when I cast the ugly coyote to dumb
8: this... Now, here comes the big one, Mr. McWhirter.
3: The big one?
8: Make him sober. Give him a shave, a haircut, a bath, new clothes, a little money in his pocket, and an entirely new attitude toward life.
3: Just let me concentrate for a second.
10: And what are you two whispering about?
8: Go ahead, Mr. McWhirter.
3: All right. Now, go.
8: It's worked. His hair is cut. He's clean. And I think he's sober.
9: Well, what is this? I can't figure what's happened. What am I doing sitting here on the sidewalk in these new store clothes? Reverend Howell...
8: Yes, Tex.
9: What time do services at your church begin? In half an hour.
10: And well, if you gentlemen will excuse me, I'm going to mosey across the street and have myself a bit of breakfast. I'll see you in church, Reverend.
9: Oh, we have done it, Mr. McWhirter. We've done it. Now, doesn't this make up a little for what happened to your Mr. Crawford?
3: Well, I must say, I don't feel quite so bad about Crawford after this.
9: Just think of where we can go from here. The possibilities are endless.
3: Endless?
9: With your help, every lost soul in the world can be redeemed. You can spread joy, goodness, happiness all over the face of the globe.
3: Now, slow down a minute, Reverend. You're going a little too fast for me. In fact, everything's going a little too fast. I just can't keep up.
9: We can start the first thing tomorrow morning.
3: On New Year's Day? So soon?
9: Tomorrow is the beginning of a new century, the 20th. Imagine what better way to start it.
3: Reverend Howell, you'll have to excuse me. I've got to get home to my wife. I have the feeling I'm going to celebrate the new year like it's never been celebrated before.

0: Somebody once said a miracle is simply an event that creates faith. Then the only fraud in the world is the event that does not encourage or foster belief. With his faith in his power to perform miracles, just what is George McWhirter planning to do? We'll see what he's up to when I return shortly with Act 3. In one of his plays, Shakespeare has a character say, "That man has done a miracle today." A second character responds, "True, he's made the lame to leap and fly away." To which a third answers, "But you have done more miracles than I. You made in a day, my lord, whole towns to fly." If George McWhirter had read those words, but I'm getting a little ahead of myself. At the moment, George, with his wife and best friend Charlie, are about to ring in the new year.
1: Happy New Year, George! Happy New Year, Charlie!
2: Well, you're a little early, Minnie. It's only 10 to 12.
3: Oh, what's the difference? Let's drink this wonderful champagne you wished for us, George. The 1900. Happy new century to both of
2: us. Oh, well, thank you, Charlie. But you know, I just can't face the idea of a 20th century.
1: It's our century, George, if there ever was one.
3: You're still worrying about that Crawford fellow? Forget him. He meant you no good anyway.
1: Drink your champagne.
2: But you don't understand, either of you. It's not only Crawford. I just can't keep up with all that's happening. Everything's going too fast. This new power I have. It scares me.
3: You know what you mean. Well, have another glass of champagne, George.
2: Thanks. I just may need it.
3: Cheer up. According to my watch, we only got about 8 minutes to midnight and the 20th century.
1: Yeah.
3: Let's think about a happy new year.
2: You want to know something? I couldn't care less if I see this century or not.
1: George, what are you saying?
2: You see that full moon out the window there?
1: Yes. It's beautiful.
2: It reminds me of a story that used to fascinate me when I was a kid in Sunday school. Remember the story of Joshua in the Bible?
3: Can't say I do.
2: Well, Joshua made the sun stand still right in the middle of the heavens, and the moon, too. And for a whole day and a whole night, they both just hung in the sky without moving.
1: I think you're trying to tell us something, George.
2: Well, what I'm trying to say is, suppose I was to try to do the same kind of thing.
3: You mean make the sun stop?
1: And the moon?
2: Better than that. Suppose I was to stop the whole world from turning around.
1: You mean stop the earth from rotating?
2: Well, whatever you call it, what would happen? Wouldn't everything stop moving so fast? Wouldn't time stop?
3: Well, just might, I suppose. How would I know?
2: And we could stay right here in the 19th century, and I wouldn't have to be bothered with a lot of new things I don't like.
3: George, we only got a few minutes to go.
2: Well, I wouldn't be doing anybody any harm, would I? If I stopped the world from turning around?
1: Oh, it's a pretty large order, George.
3: Less than 1 minute till midnight.
2: Well, here goes. World, I want you to stop... what was that word, Minnie?
1: Rotating. George, are you sure?
2: World. Stop rotating this very minute.
4: Oh, hold on to everything, both of you. I don't quite know what I've done, but whatever it is, it's bigger than all of us.
5: What happened? What did I do? I'm flying head over heels like a bullet out of a gun, flying through space. I can't catch my breath. Everything's so black, and everything's whirling about me like a mile a minute. Pieces of broken furniture, blocks of houses crashing all around me, branches of trees.
4: Where's Minnie?
5: And Charlie? Oh, good Lord! What on earth have I done? Minnie, Charlie, where are you? What have I done?
4: Wait a minute. What am I worrying about? I forgot. I can do anything I want.
5: Concentrate, George. Concentrate. I want to come down into some quiet place. Some safe sound. Whatever else happens, I want to get down. And I want Minnie and Charlie to be with me wherever they are. right onto soft earth. I wonder where I am.
1: George? George? Oh, are you all right? Are you hurt?
5: Oh, Minnie. Minnie, I think I'm all right. How about you?
4: What? George! George, what went wrong? A minute ago, it was a fine night with the moon shining, and now... Where are we?
1: There's a house and all our things.
5: I don't know, Minnie. I can't see much. It's all so dark.
4: Oh, the wind keeps screaming, blowing like a gale.
5: Oh, what a mess I've made of everything. Ah, I think I know what's happened.
4: What?
2: I remember from my high school course in science. The Earth spins around in space at about 1,000 miles an hour at the equator.
4: George, what's that got to do with us?
2: In New York, it's about half that, about 500 miles an hour.
4: So
2: that's something like 8 miles a minute. And when I stop the Earth
1: from rotating.
2: Charlie. It was just like you were on your streetcar, don't you see? And suddenly you jammed on the brakes for some reason, and all the passengers would get thrown forward, wouldn't they?
4: No, wait. You mean when you, so to speak, jammed the brakes on the Earth and made it stop turning? Everything that was sitting on top of the Earth got thrown forward?
2: Everything. Everybody shoved right out into space. And that's where I think we are now.
1: Everything in the world smashed to bits.
5: What's more, probably everybody.
1: George, do you realize what you've done?
5: Oh, I know, Minnie, I know.
1: George, there is no world. You've just destroyed the whole thing.
5: I know, and we may be the only 3 human beings left in the entire universe.
2: I feel terrible. Perfectly terrible.
1: Look at my dress. It looks as if it was singed.
4: And my suit? As if it had started to burn?
2: I think it did, Charlie. I guess that the friction of going through space nearly set all of us on fire.
1: George, what are we going to do?
4: We just can't stay here forever, crouching on all fours this way.
1: Oh, and that roaring wind, it never lets up.
2: Isn't that the truth? Oh, I have messed things up.
4: You certainly have, George.
2: But I have an idea.
4: It better be good.
2: No, wait. If I could get us out here in the first place...
1: You think maybe you could work it in reverse?
2: I could try. And we wouldn't be any worse off than we are now.
4: But it didn't work with that fella Crawford. You miracled him all the way to hell. You couldn't get him back.
2: Don't remind me.
1: Well, it's worth a try. Only for heaven's sake. Be careful this time, George. We don't want things to get any worse.
2: I've got my fingers crossed, and I'm concentrating with everything I've got. George,
1: Shh,
2: quiet. I want the world to go on turning just as it did before. I want everybody and everything in it to be just as they were before I started this whole thing. I want time to go on as it always did. As if it had never stopped.
4: George,
1: don't interrupt him, Charlie.
2: I want everybody to remember nothing about the whole stupid thing. Absolutely nothing. And more than anything else.
1: What's that, George?
2: That will have to be my own personal secret.

0: only 4 o'clock, and look how dark it is already.
1: Well, it's that time of the year, George.
0: Have I got time to walk over to Mike Brannigan's before dinner's ready, Minnie?
1: To wish all your friends good luck on this first day of the new year. Of course. Dinner won't be ready before 6.
0: Well, if Charlie's there, I might just shoot the breeze with him for a while. Maybe play our little match game?
1: Help yourself, George. Only don't be late for dinner.
2: But you'll look sweet upon the sea. Oh, evening, stranger.
0: Good evening.
2: Can I invite you to celebrate the first day of the new year with a little cheer right out of this here little old bottle?
0: Well, that's very kind of you, but I'm in a hurry to meet a friend of mine at Brannigan.
2: Oh, well, I understand. Well, happy... Do I know you from any place?
0: I don't think so, my friend. I don't think so. I'm very sorry, sir. All my fault. I just wasn't looking where I was going.
3: That's perfectly all right. No harm done.
0: Here, let me pick up your pipe. Well, I'm so glad it didn't break.
3: Oh, thank you so much. May I ask, do you happen to live anywhere in this neighborhood?
0: Just a couple of blocks from here.
3: Well, I'm conducting a special service this evening at my church, the one around the corner. The beginning of a new century, you know. I invite you to drop in. I think you'll find it interesting.
0: Well, thank you ever so much, Reverend...
3: Howell. Francis Chatterton Howell.
0: The Francis Chatterton Howell?
3: The very same. Haven't we met someplace before?
0: Sorry, Charlie, you lose again. It's the match in the middle.
3: Oh.
0: Two more beers, Mike. Charlie's paying, as usual.
3: I can't figure out how you do it. It's almost like some kind of miracle.
0: Miracle? There's no such thing. Look, Charlie, if someone was to come along, say me, for instance, stand right about here, and tell you he could make that oil lamp up there turn upside down, and that it would go on burning without any kind of an accident, what would you say?
3: Well, that nothing would happen.
0: And just to prove that to you, watch this now. Lamp, turn upside down. There. You see? Nothing.
3: Which proves what? George.
0: Yes?
3: That red-faced fellow coming towards us, you know him?
0: No, I never saw him before in my life.
4: And may I have the pleasure of buying you two gentlemen a drink in the spirit of the new year?
0: Well, thank you. That's very kind of you.
3: Well, much obliged, I'm sure.
4: I see you're drinking beer. A couple of beers, bartender. Cole Weller up here is quite a change from where I've just come from.
0: Where, might I ask, was that?
4: A long way from here.
3: It must have been way down south someplace with that sunburn you got.
4: Well, that's not really a sunbite.
0: No.
4: Now, where I've been, I guess you might call it way, way, way down south.
0: I don't think I quite caught your name.
4: Well, it's Crawford. John Crawford. Of the law firm of Crawford, Crawford, and Fish. We handle most of Mike Brannigan's legal work.
0: Oh, is that so?
4: Well, now, if you'll excuse me, gentlemen, I'll have to be running along. We've never met before, have we?
0: I don't think so, but thank you for the drink.
4: My pleasure. And a happy new year to you.
3: Nice fellow. George, I'd like to ask you a question.
0: Yes?
3: Before this Crawford came by, we were talking about miracles, and you said there was no such thing, right?
0: Right.
3: Now, suppose, just suppose, for argument's sake, that you had the power to work a miracle.
0: Charlie, if I ever did have such a power, I still wouldn't be able to work any miracles.
3: Why is that?
0: Because if I ever had such a power, the first thing I'd do would be to pass a miracle taking away from me the power to work any more miracles.
3: You would, George?
0: I did, Charlie.
5: We began this story by saying that a miracle, by dictionary definition, is something wonderful. A departure from the usual course of nature. And yet, isn't it possible that we are surrounded by miracles every minute of the day, every day of our lives? Not George McWhirter's kind of miracle, but wonders that are a part of nature, like the rising of the sun, the growth of a blade of grass, the first steps taken by a child. In fact, the miracle of life itself. I'll be back shortly. More than 75 years ago, H.G. Wells became the father of modern science fiction by writing a brilliant succession of short stories and novels dealing with such subjects as a man who could make the world stop turning. Since then, more than a few of us who have found life on this planet somewhat less than satisfactory have at one time or another said, "Stop the world. I want to get off." Next time you're tempted, think twice. For all you know, you may have the gift of working miracles. Our cast included William Redfield, Marion Haley, Russell Horton, and Arnold Moss. The entire production was under the direction of Hyman Brown. Radio Mystery Theater was sponsored in part by Buick Motor Division.
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But shh, don't tell THA they lost yet another bid. They already know 54% of us can't afford market rate, so they keep at it, bless their hearts. Click, crack, frickety frack, back and forth I come and I go over the rusty smooth track, my eyes and ears a testament to a change that is as needed as it is readily imposed. My strong but weary voice falling on closed ears of planner types in khakis and sweater vests over hip plaid shirts who don't seem to care that this is my secret East Side playground. My clipper ship, my boxcar, my passage to India, a sanctuary of fleece-clad misfits of sorts, my beloved rat trap. Click-clack trickery track. They sold you in a nice package. Now there's no looking back. What once was for a century will be gone in the blink of an eye, transformed into a sleek but lovely alien creature with seductively long lashes, steady gaze, and penetrating constant smile. All aboard! The conductor is always on the engine, after all. Never the caboose. You lose.

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1: Yes, they told me it could not be done. The fools! I have designed it. It can be done. It's so simple. 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
3: The makers of Grapenut bring you George Burns and Gracie Allen with Tony Martin, Ray Noble and his orchestra, and yours truly, John Connick. All right, Ray, one, two. The vital food energy everyone must have to carry through till noontime feeling swell. Why, an average serving of Grape Nuts, that's two tablespoonfuls with whole milk or cream and fruit, contains more varied nourishment than many a hearty meal. And so remember that in the case of children who aren't hungry in the morning, or adults who prefer a light breakfast, Grape Nuts make even a light breakfast a safe breakfast. A breakfast that's packed with food energy. So start off the day right with Grape Nuts. Your grocer has them in the yellow and blue pack.

0: Roses are red, violets are blue. Almonds are nuts, and so are George and Gracie. And here they are, those two great nuts.
1: Thank you. Oh, Gracie?
2: George, you better be careful with me tonight.
1: I better be careful?
2: Yeah, and that goes for you too, George.
1: I say.
2: You better not step on my toes tonight, or I'll tell you a thing or a couple.
1: A thing or a couple?
2: Yeah.
1: You mean a something or two, that's what you mean. Gracie, you don't sound very happy.
2: Oh, I'm happy. It's my uncle who saw.
1: Gracie, say hello.
2: Hello.
1: Well, that's better. Now, what's your uncle saw about?
2: Well, when he went to bed last night, he hung his underwear on the bench and somebody in the park stole it.
1: Your uncle sleeps in the park?
2: Well, certainly. What do you think he's got, insomnia?
1: Suppose he sleeps in the park and then he dreams that he's staying at the Ambassador Hotel.
2: No, their rates are too high.
1: Oh, they are.
2: Yeah. You see, Unky is trying to cut down expenses, so he just dreams that he has a small room at the Biltmore.
1: Well, that's very interesting.
2: Yeah, I think so.
1: If your Unky keeps on sleeping on a park bench, he'll be known as Rent-Free of the Mounted.
2: That's
1: my own stuff.
2: I think you've got a great future in Yuma.
1: You mean Yuma, comedy.
2: No, Yuma, Arizona.
1: Quiet.
3: George, old boy.
1: Yes, Ray.
3: Well, I say, didn't you notice anything?
1: No.
3: Well, how do you like this suit I'm wearing?
1: Oh, it's beautiful. Is it new?
3: No, it's 6 years old.
1: 6 years old?
3: Yes, this is the first time I've worn it.
1: Well, why didn't you wear it when you first bought it?
3: Well, I was very stout in those days, you see. And then when I went for a fitting, I couldn't get it on.
1: Ray, if you get any thinner, you'll look like an umbrella standing in the corner.
2: Yeah, and if Ray had a corner, he could open a cigar store.
1: I know.
2: If he had my uncle, he could open a safe.
1: Oh, quiet with your uncle. Your uncle is silly. It's a silly uncle.
2: Would you believe it, George? I lost 10 pounds since I bought this dress.
1: What did you do, diet?
2: No, it's always in this house.
1: Well, I'm glad to hear that.
3: George, I'm still at the microphone.
1: So what?
3: Well, haven't you forgotten something?
1: Oh, yes, they went that way.
3: Thankfully.
1: Yes. Ray, why don't you go back to sleep in the park with Gracie's uncle?
3: The park?
1: Yes.
3: Sounds like a charming place. Is it exclusive?
1: Oh, definitely. They only allow one bum on a bench.
4: Say, George.
1: Yeah, yes, Tony.
4: I saw your picture down from Distress last night at the Pantages Theater, and it was swell.
1: Well, I'm glad you liked it, Tony.
4: Gracie and John Carney were sitting with me, and you know me, George. I'm a pretty tough critic.
1: Well, Tony, coming from you...
4: It's... You might not have been awfully good in this picture, but I still think it's the best picture you ever made.
1: Well, thanks, Tony, and don't think I'll forget this when your option is due for renewal.
2: don't listen to Tony, George. If you'd have been any better, you'd have been pretty fair.
1: Call that a pretty nice compliment.
2: Sure, it's better than you can get from anybody else.
1: Well, then I'll take a case.
2: Yeah. George, remember the part in the picture where you tell that joke to Fred Astaire?
1: Yeah, that was quite funny. I enjoyed that
2: Tony
1: part.
2: Oh, Tony was hysterics.
1: Oh, I don't believe it.
2: Oh, I'm telling you, Tony laughed his head off.
1: Really?
2: Oh, well, he was laughing so hard that the usher had to come down and take the funny paper away from him.
1: I say, while I was telling a joke, Tony was reading a funny paper.
2: Yes.
1: Well, Tony, you certainly surprised me.
2: Yeah, he surprised me, too. I didn't know he could read.
1: Well, I didn't either.
3: I say, George, if you're writing jokes for a funny paper, here's one I made up. Who is it that lives at the Biltmore and sleeps on a bench?
1: You sure you made that up?
3: Oh, yes.
1: Lives at the Biltmore and sleeps on a bench. Judge Sam Trelefast.
3: No, Gracie's uncle.
1: Oh, go away.
3: Oh, why don't you all stop ribbing George about his picture?
1: That's all right, Johnny. They don't worry me.
3: Well, they shouldn't, George. I saw the picture, and you can't be as bad as everyone says you are.
2: Oh, he could, too.
1: Yeah, well, wait till you see me in our new Paramount picture, Collar Swing.
2: Yeah, oh, you love George, Johnny. Mm. Why, I do a scene with George where Edward Everett Horton is sensational.
3: Well, I'm sure I like Horton, Gracie.
1: Gracie, what about me?
2: Oh, and you like Horton, too, George.
1: Well, it's quite encouraging.
3: By the way, Tony, isn't your picture going into the Grauman's Chinese Theater?
4: Sure, John, and don't miss it. It's a beauty.
1: I'll say it's a beauty, John. It's one of the prettiest theaters in Hollywood.
2: Oh, is it? Really? Where is it, George?
1: Where is it? Don't you know Grauman's Chinese?
2: No, but I know my laundryman is.
1: Look, it's very hard for me to stand here and talk with an empty head.
2: George, you're just self-conscious.
1: Yes, on your mother's side.
2: Yes.
1: Yeah.
3: By the way, Gracie, who's in this picture, College Swing, with you?
2: Well, there's Edward Everett Horton, and Betty Grable, and Jackie Coogan, and Ben Blue, and Florence George, and John Payne, and Cecil Cunningham.
1: Oh, Gracie, haven't you forgotten somebody?
2: Let me see. Oh, Martha Ray.
1: Well, thank you.
2: Oh, thank you.
1: Yeah.
5: Gracie, you're still forgetting somebody. Now, I'll give you a little hint. He's medium build, and he's quite good looking.
1: Well, sort of pretty, but...
5: And he wears clothes well.
1: Yes, and baby blue eyes.
2: Oh, now wait. And he tells jokes well, and he has a nice personality, and he's on the radio, and his name starts with a B?
5: That's right.
2: Bob Hope!
1: You guessed it, Tony the Song.

0: That was Tony Martin, 20th Century Fox star, singing When the Organ Played Oh Promise Me on the One Rose. You know, Tony, there are lots of singers on the air, but your voice has got something that's a little bit different.
1: Thank you, George.
2: Yes, Tony's voice is delicious.
0: Yes, it's adorable.
2: Oh, it's crisp, it's crunchy.
0: Yes, and with sugar and cream, it makes a safe breakfast.
2: Set it.
0: Yeah. Gracie, that happens to be what John Conte says about grape nuts.
2: Well, if it's good enough for grape nuts, and grape nuts are good enough for millions of people, then it certainly ought to be good enough for Tony, if you know what I mean.
0: I think I know what you mean. I have an idea. Gracie, did you have to study nights to become an imbecile?
2: No, I was smarter than the rest of the kids. I didn't have to study.
0: You must have been a pretty bright imbecile.
2: I was. When I went to school, I studied art and sewing.
0: Art and sewing?
2: Yes.
0: And did you learn anything about art?
2: Yes, I found out he was married, so I gave him up.
0: You did?
2: Mm-hmm.
0: And what about sewing?
2: I'm sewing now for breach of promise.
0: Well, I sewing that coming, and I didn't duck in. Oh, yes.
2: Oh,
0: I
2: can't
0: stop me. I just go on forever.
3: George, old boy.
0: Yes, Ray.
3: How do you like my tie?
0: I know. It's brand new, and you got it 4 years ago.
3: Oh, no. I got it from Mrs. Noble for Christmas.
0: Well, it's very pretty, Ray. It
3: can also be used as an umbrella cover.
0: Oh, go away. Go away. Go play with your boy.
3: It took me about 3 hours to put it on this morning. You see, I forgot to take the umbrella out.
0: Ray, this talk of yours is driving me silly.
2: Yeah, me too. George, let's talk about my sister.
0: I'm not interested in your sister.
2: Neither is Mr. Phillips.
0: Oh, Mr. Phillips?
2: Yeah.
0: Who is Mr. Phillips?
2: Oh, he's the fellow she was supposed to elope with.
0: Oh, I see.
2: And she was engaged to him for 5 years, but it wasn't long enough.
0: The engagement wasn't long enough.
2: No, the ladder.
0: Oh, the ladder. The ladder wasn't long enough.
2: No, you see, it wouldn't reach to her third floor window.
0: So what?
2: So we eloped with the girl on the second floor.
0: Call that quite a twist.
2: Yes, some but twist. She married the fellow on the fourth floor, and they're living happily on the fifth floor.
0: I see. Gracie, you forgot to mention the sixth floor.
2: Well, that's another story.
0: Oh, it is.
2: But it isn't as good as my Misty story. Now, my Misty
0: story... You see,
2: story...
0: Tony, all I did was try to compliment you on your song, and look what I started.
1: Well, if that one mention caused all this talk, I wonder what would happen if I told Gracie I hired a secretary just to answer my fan mail.
0: You're kidding. Got yourself a secretary just to answer your fan mail?
1: Sure. Sometimes I get a whole stack of mail.
0: Oh, then he has to answer your bills, too, huh?
1: Oh, yeah?
0: Yes, I killed that guy.
1: Yeah.
0: I did that with my own little hatchet there.
1: Say, Johnny.
0: Yes, Johnny.
1: Will you call my secretary, Godfrey? He's out in the hall.
0: Right.
4: Oh, Godfrey.
1: Wise guy, eh? I'll prove you I get about 500 fan letters a week.
4: This way, Godfrey. Tony, here's your secretary.
5: Yes, sir?
1: Godfrey, this is Mr. Burns, Miss Allen, Mr. Noble, and Mr. Conte.
5: All right, Mr. Martin. I'll read it back to you. Mr. Burns, Miss Allen, Mr. Noble, Mr. Conte, gentlemen. Continue, Mr. Martin.
0: Oh, well, this is going to be fun.
1: No, Godfrey. I just brought you in to prove something. How many fan letters did I get today?
5: Just a postcard from Alice Faye, sir.
0: And it probably came collect.
2: Hey, Godfrey, you look familiar to me. Do you buy your clothes at Bullock's?
5: No, miss.
2: At the Pig and Whistle?
0: Pig and Whistle?
2: Yes.
0: Gracie, you don't buy clothes at the Pig and Whistle. That's a restaurant.
2: My brother got a coat there.
0: Oh, quiet. So, Tony, your fan mail is a postcard from your wife, huh?
1: Oh, yeah? Godfrey, how many fan letters did you answer Saturday?
5: 600 letters, sir.
0: 600 fan letters?
5: You see, Saturdays I work for Bing Crosby, sir.
0: Oh, you do, huh?
2: Godfrey, do you answer any fan mail for Clark Gable?
5: Yes, Wednesday, Thursday, and Friday.
2: Well, how do you like my handwriting?
5: Beautiful,
0: Mr. What do you do on Tuesdays and Saturdays? Sunday?
5: I work for Robert Taylor and John Barrymore.
0: Don't you get a day off?
2: For sure, on Monday, when he answers Tony's fan mail.
0: Yeah, that's the day I'll take off, too. Don't mind her, Tony. She doesn't know what time it is.
5: Mr. Burns, maybe you'd like to buy her a watch. I can get you one 10% above wholesale.
0: You also sell watches?
5: Yeah, I'm out to make a dollar.
0: Oh, I can see that.
2: Godfrey, you certainly look familiar here. Don't buy your clothes at Bullock's, huh? Do you ride horseback?
5: No, miss.
2: Do you play tennis?
5: No, miss.
2: Do you dance?
5: Yes, miss.
2: Oh, good. Then let's dance.
0: Oh, quiet. The whole thing is giving me a headache.
5: Mr. Burns, would you like to buy some aspirin?
0: Tony, what is this secretary of yours? A department store?
1: Why, George?
0: I bet he sold you the suit you're wearing.
6: I think, Godfrey, why don't you sell George the suit he's wearing?
0: Why doesn't he sell me the suit I'm wearing?
6: Yes, it'll certainly fit better than the one you've got on, old chap.
0: Look, Ray, will you go away and take Godfrey with you?
6: Come on, Godfrey.
2: Now, George, you can't talk that way to Tony's secretary, and I think you ought to apologize to him.
5: Oh, that's all right, Miss Allen. No hard feelings, Mr. Burns. You smoke?
0: Why, yes, Doctor.
5: Good. Will you buy your cigars from me?
0: What do you like a guy like that? He sells aspirin, cigars, watches, suits, and he's also a secretary.
2: Oh, Godfrey, I still can't place
0: you. No question.
2: You sure you don't buy your clothes at Bullock's? Huh?
5: No, miss.
0: You said no.
2: Were you at Lady Cameron's party Sunday?
5: No, miss.
2: No. Weren't you in the upper box at the opening of the Metropolitan Grand Opera season?
5: No, miss.
2: No.
0: Look, Gracie, this can
2: now,
0: go
2: now,
0: on.
2: Now, wait a minute, Doc. Wait. Wasn't your picture in the newspaper watching the coronation in England?
5: No, miss.
2: No. Oh, I got it. You're the doorman at the Trocadero.
5: That's right.
0: That's all I want to know, right?

0: You know, Ray, I played some of your records at a party last night, and the guests ate them up.
1: No, did they really, George? Are they cheaper than sandwiches?
0: I wouldn't know, Ray. I never played a sandwich.
1: Oh, you should try one sometime.
2: I will.
3: George, do you know what this conversation of yours and Ray's is doing to our listeners?
0: No. What?
3: Well, it's keeping them from hearing about my mystery.
0: Oh, yeah. You're writing another mystery.
3: Well, yes, it's a murder mystery, and it takes place in an expensive nightclub, and the title is Play It With Music.
0: Play It With Music?
3: Yes, or Death Begins at $8.40.
0: Well, it's a nice title.
3: Do you want to hear about it?
0: No.
3: You don't want to hear about the mysterious murder that was committed in the nightclub right under the head waiter's nose?
0: No, Gracie, I don't.
3: You're not interested in knowing why the pearls were stolen and how the detectives had to eat 500 oysters before they found the pearls?
0: No, Gracie, I'm not.
3: Oh, well, then you wouldn't like to know how the busboy tracked down the murder by identifying the waiter's fingerprints in the suit.
0: No, Gracie, I wouldn't.
3: All right, then, listen.
0: Oh, nuts.
3: The play starts with a wealthy diner eating some ham and eggs in the nightclub.
0: In other words, the scene is laid in the nightclub.
3: Well, yes, but the eggs were laid in the hen house.
0: Gracie, I don't want to hear any more about this mystery of yours.
3: Well, I was coming to that, George. Johnny Conti.
4: Yes, Gracie.
3: Now, you play the part of the wealthy diner.
4: The wealthy diner who's eating ham and eggs.
3: Mm-hmm. But your feminine companion, an exotic, exciting, exquisite, exhilarating creature, is eating lobster.
0: Why is this exotic, exciting, exquisite, exhilarating creature eating lobster?
3: I don't like ham and eggs.
0: I see what you mean. Gracie, do you have to tell me about this mystery play?
3: Well, no, but I will.
0: I say.
3: Tony!
5: I'm waiting, Gracie. What part do I play?
3: Well, you play a suspicious-looking character in a checkered coat.
5: A checkered coat? Where will I get a checkered coat?
3: In the check room.
0: I suppose Tony finds a loud vest in the vestibule.
3: Yeah, and a pair of pants in the back.
0: In the back, yeah. Well, all right, Tony, you're a suspicious character, and Johnny Conti is a wealthy diner.
3: Oh, yes. And just as Johnny finishes his ham and eggs, somebody hollers
0: murder,
3: and they find the orchestra leader dead.
0: The orchestra leader is dead?
3: Well, everybody thinks he's dead, but they discover that it's only Ray Noble.
0: Well, that's a natural mistake, don't you think so?
3: Yes, I think so.
4: I do, too. George, old boy, did I hear somebody say that I was dead?
0: No, right. There's a mistake. The people just think you're dead.
4: Oh. Well, I'm glad to hear that, old man, because if I'm dead, I ought to stop paying my life insurance.
0: Pay it, Ray. If they ever get a look at you, you'll be able to collect it.
3: No, please, Bob. Well, anywho, the police finally rush to the nightclub, and while they're there, the proprietor robs them. That's you, George.
0: I'm the proprietor of the nightclub, and I rob the police.
3: Well, sure, you charge them $3.50 for a steak sandwich.
0: I do, huh?
3: Yes.
0: Mm. And how do the police take it?
3: Without salt, pepper, or ketchup.
0: Without salt, pepper, or ketchup?
3: Well, yeah, you see, Judge, we're not allowed to use any spicy stuff on the radio.
0: I think I get what you mean, yeah.
3: And now the plot really thickens.
0: You mean sickens?
3: That's what I mean.
0: That's what I thought you meant.
3: So, one of the cops grabs Tony, snaps the handcuffs on him, and he's charged with murder.
5: Who have I murdered, Gracie?
3: Well, you haven't murdered anybody, but you admit the murder and show the police the body just to throw them off the trail.
0: Well, that's a quick piece of thinking.
3: Well, Tony didn't think of it. I thought of it.
0: Well, that explains it, yeah.
4: You know, there's one thing that just puzzles me, George.
0: There usually is, Ray.
4: Oh, quiet. When I go down to collect my life insurance, do I get somebody to swear that I'm dead, or will they take my word for it?
0: Well, if they doubt your word, Ray, just send them to me.
4: Oh, it's awfully sweet of you.
0: Oh, don't mention it.
4: Gracie, don't I do anything else in this mystery but sit and eat ham and eggs?
3: Oh, sure you do, Johnny. When the murderer fires the first shot from his six-shooter, you get so excited you kiss me.
0: You just kiss it.
3: And when he fires the third shot, you kiss me 3 times.
0: But you lucky fellow, yeah.
3: When you hear the sixth shot, you kiss me 6 times.
0: All you do is kiss it.
3: And when you hear the 12th shot, you kiss me 12 times.
0: Wait a minute,
3: and
0: wait a minute. 12th shot? I thought the murderer only had a six-shooter.
3: Yeah, but I carry a gun, too.
0: Oh, I forgot. You wrote this play.
3: Yes.
0: I can understand. Come in.
3: Oh, it's Miss Eggnob. Sit right down, Miss Eggnob. I'll be right with you. So,
0: Miss Eggnob?
3: Yes. So, the police...
0: Who is Miss Eggnob?
3: Well, she's the lady who's going to do the screaming in my mystery. She's a professional screamer, you know. So, the police offer
0: a professional screamer?
3: Oh, yes. She's one of the best screamers on the radio. Miss Eggnob, will you scream for George, please? How do you like it?
0: Well, I think she's positively wonderful.
3: I wouldn't hire her until I gave her a screen test.
0: A screen test? Well. I bet she gets plenty of sugar, too.
3: Well, sure. There's only one thing that's better with sugar and screen.
0: And that's great, Miss. I thought that was coming. I'm glad to know that.
3: Miss Eggnob, screamed on the Freddie Allen show last week.
2: You don't mean it.
3: I do. Miss Eggnob, show George how you screamed on the Freddie Allen show last week.
6: She's certainly going to frighten the kids.
3: No,
6: if she
3: no, no, no, no. No, no, Miss Eggnob.
6: She made a mistake. She made a mistake?
3: That's the way you screamed on the Jack Benny show. Now scream the way you screamed on the Freddie Allen show. Yeah, well, that's it.
0: Oh, yeah. Has more personality.
3: Yes.
0: Sort of a lisp to the last scream, yeah.
3: Now, you see, George, even a screamer can make a mistake.
0: I could see that, girlie, yeah.
4: George, old boy, I don't want to start anything, but did I hear somebody scream?
0: Ray, what would you say was the past tense of scream?
4: Well, I should say, I think the right word would be scram.
0: Scram. Well, that goes for me, too. I'll see you later.
3: You know, George...
0: Certainly ad-libbing nothing.
3: Yes. Miss Eggnob comes from a family of screamers.
0: You don't say.
3: Her whole family screams for a living.
0: Is that
3: so? Oh, yes, yes. Miss Eggnob, show George how your mother screams. That's pretty good, isn't it, George, for a woman 75 years old?
0: Yeah. Is that the woman just screamed? That wasn't the sound man laying an egg, was it?
3: No. Why, her grandmother was a screamer. Yeah. And her grandfather was a screamer. Her mother was a screamer. Her father was a screamer. Her brothers and sisters are screamers, and she's a screamer.
0: Right down the line, huh?
3: Oh, sure. They're a scream line family.
0: A scream line? Well, that's enough. Ray, the music. Gracie will now sing by Mere Bistin Shane. Sing it, Gracie.

0: do you?
1: Thank you, folks. Thank you.
2: Now let's hear from the man in charge of the minutes for this meeting. You've all met him, John Conte.
3: I'm sorry, George. I was just reading this letter from a friend of mine in New York State. He says they're having an old-fashioned winter up there. Cold with snow and ice and all the rest of it.
2: Hey, John, if you've finished your weather report, we might get on with that.
3: Oh, but George, that weather report, as you call it, has a great deal to do with what I want to say about greatness. Because, ladies and gentlemen, most of you listeners live in parts of the country where winters are cold. And in cold weather, you burn up more energy. So some people feel that they ought to eat a hot cereal on cold mornings. That there is some extra nourishment to be derived from a cereal simply because it's hot. Well, this is not true. The amount of nourishment you get from a cereal depends upon the grain from which it is made, and not upon the temperature at which it's served. Therefore, Grape Nuts, which are ready to serve and save you trouble, are just as good for you as any hot cereal of equal nourishment. And those crisp, crunchy, golden brown kernels taste so downright delicious, whether they start off your breakfast in Maine or sunny California, you'll always say they're great. So remember to ask your grocer tomorrow for Grape Nuts.
0: Good night.
3: Okay. This is John Conte saying good night for the makers of Grape Nuts.
4: Included on the program this evening were Vymir Bister Chain from the picture Love, Honor, and Behave, and Nice Work If You Can Get It from Damsel in Distress. 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
5: Giovanni Perez. A cloud of ocean aroma finds its way up my nose, coaxes a cough out of me, and snaps me out of my trance. I finally put my pen down, and all at once, the crowds of smiling children are gone. The seagulls finally shut up, and there's a group of college kids by a campfire. There's no one splashing their friends, just acoustic guitar and surfboard drum solos. The sun isn't even shining anymore. It's midnight, and I lost track of time writing again. It's not natural. I just kind of black out and wake up to a spiral-bound diary of the day with little notes on how gorgeous the sun is. But somehow, this place is prettier at night. You can see the stars reflect off the wet sand and the waves try to hide them for just a moment, like the beach is trying to play peekaboo. But now, it's my time to leave.

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7: Don't quit, kid. Keep it pushing.
8: Well, hello. Come right in. Oh, George, we've got company.
9: Well, it's Tuesday night again. Time for another pleasant visit with George Burns and Gracie Allen, Jimmy Cash, Paul Whiteman, and his music. And now meet the people who live in the Burns house, George and Gracie. Well, it seems there's great excitement at the Burns home this morning. George is being considered for public office.
8: George, it's so thrilling. I just can't believe it. You, my own husband, a member of the school board of Beverly Hills.
9: Oh, well, really, Gracie, it's nothing, honestly.
8: Oh, but it is. It's marvelous. The school board will take only brilliant, outstanding men.
9: I know, but it was just luck they picked me. Might have been any one of a dozen other brilliant, outstanding men.
8: Oh, just wait till my mother hears the news. That blockhead who married Gracie, she always calls you.
9: Oh, well, I forgive her.
8: Oh, believe me, she'll have to change her tune.
9: Yeah, I guess so.
8: From now on, she'll have to call you that blockhead who's on the school board.
9: Yeah, but don't forget, I'm not elected yet, Gracie. Miss Pringle, the head of the board, said it's between me and this fellow Hutch.
8: Oh, Mr. Hutch hasn't got a chance. I've heard around town that he never got past the fifth grade in school.
9: Really?
8: Sure. And your personality will easily make up for the two grades he has on you.
9: Well, I hope so. I wouldn't mind being a member of that board.
8: Oh, well, that'll only be the start. Who knows where you may go from there? The governor's chair, maybe.
9: Oh, Gracie, don't be silly. The odds were 6-5 against it.
8: Oh, but how wonderful if you did get to be the governor. I've always wanted to be a governess.
9: We'd live in a mansion, wouldn't we?
8: Oh, sure. And from the governor's mansion, who knows? You might even...
9: What?
8: Well, it just wouldn't surprise me if the next time there's a meeting in Washington, it'll be Winston and George.
9: Oh, no. That's impossible. I think... Well, anyway...
8: Oh, I'll answer it, dear. You sit here and rest your presidential timber.
10: Good morning, Mrs. Burns.
8: Oh, good morning, Mr. Postman. How are you this morning?
10: Magnificent, Mrs. Burns. Simply magnificent. I had a great big heaping dish of Popsy Wopsy from breakfast. It gave me so much energy, I'm about to burst.
8: Well, I hope you don't. I just swept up the porch.
10: Why, you look happy this morning, Mrs. Burns.
8: Oh, yes. I'm happy because my husband is going into politics.
10: I'll never forget my own political career in college.
8: Oh, really? What were you running for?
10: Cheerleader. I was unanimously elected when they saw I had the old pep and ginger. Would you like to hear the yell that won for me?
8: Oh, I'd love to.
10: All right, here it is. Hit 'em hard. That's what wins. Poke 'em in the eye. Kick 'em in the shins. Adam team. Fight, fight, fight.
8: Hoffman. That just must have inspired the team.
10: Oh, yes. When the boys heard me do that, they just felt like going out and dying.
8: Oh, I'll bet they did.
10: Yes, indeed. Oh, my goodness, I got so carried away with my collegiate memories, I almost forgot. Here's a letter for your husband.
8: Thank you. Oh, it's from the school board. He'll be anxious to get this.
10: Well, I'll be going.
8: Goodbye, Mr. Postman.
10: Goodbye, Mrs. Burns. Remember, keep smiling.
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8: Here's a letter for you. Shall I open it?
11: Gracie, you should never open my mail.
8: Why not?
11: Why not? Because it might cause trouble. Suppose you opened a letter and it was from a girl who said that she was madly in love with me. Okay. All right. Don't get hysterical. Stop it.
8: You have such a wonderful sense of humor, Jock.
11: Yes. Okay, you can open the letter.
8: Oh, George, it's from Miss Pringle, the school board president. She's going to call on us this afternoon.
11: I might have known. That snoopy old maid wants to check up on me. I wonder what I should talk about.
8: We'll talk about children. Say to her, I'm just crazy about children, Miss Pringle. How many have you got?
11: But, Gracie, I said she was an old maid.
8: Oh, don't mention that. It might hurt her feelings.
11: Now, I wouldn't want to insult her.
8: Oh, I know. Miss Pringle is kind of intellectual. Why don't you talk about books?
11: Gee, I haven't read much recently.
8: I know, and it's a shame. You used to be a great reader. Well, on our honeymoon, I could hardly tear you away from a book.
11: That's not true, Gracie.
8: Yes, it is. Every night you'd pick up a book as soon as Mother and I started to play checkers.
11: That was some honeymoon. Believe me, our next honeymoon would be for 2.
8: Well, all right. But Mother and I will sure miss you.
11: Yeah. Hiya, people.
12: Oh, hello,
8: Bill. Oh, guess what, Bill? George is going into politics.
11: Really?
8: Sure. He'll be going around the neighborhood kissing all the babies and passing out his cigars to all the men.
12: Well, gee, the women will be the only happy ones left, huh?
11: Very, very funny, Bill. Look, I'm only being considered for a place on the school board.
12: Oh, so that's it. Well, listen, George, if you get on the school board, promise me that you'll do something about those idiotic readers they make my kid brother study.
11: What do you mean?
12: I see the dog. The dog is Rover. Rover is a good dog. Now, isn't that ridiculous?
11: Well, what should they give kids to read?
12: Something like this. I see the soap. The soap is Swan. Swan is a good soap. Now, that makes sense.
11: Yeah, that's better. Yeah.
12: Well, sure, Swan is not only a good soap, it's terrific. In fact, Swan is a great wartime buy because it's actually 4 soaps in one. The soap for your hands and face, the soap for bathing the baby, for the dishes, and for your light laundry. 4 swell soaps in one.
11: Bill, if I get on the school board, I'm not going to change the readers, even if your kid brother failed.
12: Oh, well, he won't fail. You see, I'm going out with his teacher. I hold her hand, she gives Johnny a passing grade of 75. Put my arm around her, she gives Johnny an 80. Yesterday, the kid came home with 100.
11: Say, Bill.
12: Yes?
11: How'd you swing that?
12: Gave the teacher a bar of Swan to wash her dishes.
11: Oh, no.
12: Listen, you can't beat Swan for washing dishes, and it's perfect for laundering your finer things, too. Because Swan not only gives you loads and loads of suds, but it's so mild it always helps keep your hands soft and lovely.
8: Oh, Bill, won't it be wonderful when George goes onward and upward in politics and finally gets to be president?
12: Oh, you got it all planned out.
8: Oh, right? Sure. I can just picture our home life. George will be in the living room of the White House passing laws, and I'll be in the kitchen dipping chocolates.
11: You'll be dipping chocolate?
8: Yes, sir. It was a nice sideline for Martha Washington, so why shouldn't I do it, too?
12: The possibility of George running in the school board election is not the kind of news Gracie can keep to herself. She's on the telephone now telling her girlfriend, Tootsie Sagwell.
8: Well, yes, Tootsie, it is wonderful, but we're afraid Miss Pringle might prefer George's rival, Mr. Hutch, because he's a family man. Well, it would help George if we had children, Tootsie. Then he could understand their thinking and try to bring his mind up to the level of theirs. Oh, no, I don't think it would take him long. What? Oh, there's someone at the back door, Tootsie. I'll call you later. Goodbye. Oh, it's a little boy. Hello, little boy.
13: Hello. Would you like to buy some lemonade?
8: Well, is it good?
13: Sure it's good. I made it myself. Mr. Beasley at the store gave me the lemons because they were rotten.
8: Oh, my goodness. That lemonade must taste terrible.
13: Well, Emery likes it.
8: Who's Emery, your brother?
13: I don't think so. He's a frog. Would you like to see him?
8: Well, yes. Where is he?
13: In the lemonade.
8: Oh, awful. A frog in the lemonade, that's awful.
13: Oh, don't worry. He can swim like a fish.
8: Well, I don't think I care for any lemonade, thank you. Now, you better run along home and... Say, wait a minute. I have an idea. What's your name?
13: Wilbur. I'm named after my pop.
8: Well, Wilbur, you look like a handsome, intelligent little boy.
13: I like you. You're silly.
8: Oh, thank you very much, and the same to you. Wilbur, how would you like to be my little son for this afternoon?
13: Ooh, I like that.
8: Oh, good. There's a lady coming over here today, and I want you to call me Mama in front of her. And when my husband comes in, I want you to call him Daddy.
13: How will I know him? What's he look like?
8: Oh, George? Well, he's sort of, he's rather, he's hard to describe. But anyway, remember to call him Daddy.
13: Okay.
8: Oh, it's Mama's darling. Wilbur, this is somebody I want you to meet.
13: Hello, Daddy.
8: Oh, no. This isn't Daddy. This is my little son, Herman.
13: Oh, gee. He's cute. I'd rather have him to my baby brother.
8: You would?
13: Yeah. Gee, you were smart. You sent the baby back and kept the stork.
8: Oh, no. Herman isn't a stork. He's a duck. Stork has long legs like Gary Cooper. Herman has legs like his daddy, George. Haven't you, Herman? Herman! Herman, there's a child present. And I want you to be very nice to Wilbur because he's going to be Mama's new little son.
13: What?
8: I said this is Mama's new little son. Oh, Herman. Herman Burns, you're jealous, aren't you? Oh, you are too. But if you'll stop crying, Mama will do something nice for you.
14: Really?
8: Yes, really. She'll let you go out in her rose garden and dig some of those nice big worms. But Herman, don't forget to give half of them to Wilbur. Oh, Herman, shame on you.
13: Gee, little ducky, I like you. Let's be pals.
8: Oh, Herman. Oh, Wilbur, please excuse Herman. He's been cross all day. I guess he got up on the wrong side of George's hat this morning.
13: Oh.
8: Now, you better run home and ask your father if it's all right for you to be my little boy.
13: Okay, but Pop won't mind. Now, if he can get somebody to take Mama, he'll really be happy.
8: Well, I took care of that. I'll bet no other wife in the world fixes things for her husband like I fix them for George.
11: Oh, Gracie, I thought I'd wear a dark suit to impress Miss Pringle. Does it look all right?
8: Oh, lovely. And, George, I know something else that's going to impress Miss Pringle.
11: What?
8: You're going to be a father.
11: A father?
8: Uh-huh. Surprise?
11: Surprise? Gracie, are you sure?
8: Well, it's practically certain.
11: Oh, When do you expect it?
8: This afternoon.
11: This afternoon?
8: Uh-huh.
11: But why didn't you tell me sooner?
8: Well, it just occurred to me 5 minutes ago.
11: Well, gee, it's awfully sudden, but I'm tickled to death. Imagine having a child.
8: Oh, I thought you'd be pleased. And to think we wouldn't have had the little fellow if it hadn't been for lemonade.
11: Lemonade? You don't say.
8: Yes, it was lemonade that brought little Wilbur to us.
11: Wilbur?
8: Yes, that's our child. He's named after his father.
11: His father?
8: Yes. You see, Wilbur is a little boy who's going to pretend he's our son, so Miss Pringle will be impressed.
11: Oh, so that's it.
8: Yes, that's... Why, George, you didn't think... Oh, you're cute.
12: Well, Wilbur got his father's permission to pose as George and Gracie's son. And now we find the Burnses awaiting the arrival of Miss Pringle, the head of the school board.
8: Now, George, you've got to be very nice to Miss Pringle if you want that job on the school board.
11: Oh, don't worry. I'll be nice to her.
8: Remember that she's an old maid, so ask her if she's found anybody under her bed lately.
11: Yes, I'll be sure to do that.
8: Yeah, and tell her how well you know children. Explain that you know much more about a child than the average person because your own mother had one.
11: Yes, my father had one, too.
8: Oh, really?
11: Hmm.
8: Oh, well, that's all the better.
11: Oh, sure. By the way, where is Wilbur?
8: He's upstairs getting dressed. I wanted him to look really nice, so he's putting on your gray flannel shorts.
11: My gray flannels aren't shorts.
8: They are now, dear.
11: Oh, fine. Well, I hope the little brat behaves himself. I told him to be polite to old Moose Face. And I also...
8: Oh, there she is. Now, I'll answer it, dear.
15: Mrs. Burns?
8: Yes?
15: I'm Patience Pringle.
8: Oh, come right in, Miss Pringle. This is Mr. Burns, my husband. Or, as he'll soon be known, George Burns, the educator.
11: How do you do, Miss Pringle?
15: How do you do? I came here, Mr. Burns...
8: May I hang up your hat?
15: No, thank you. I came here to inquire...
8: Your cane?
15: That's an umbrella. I don't carry a cane.
8: Oh, isn't she wonderful, George? At her age, she doesn't use a cane.
15: Just how old do you think I am, Mrs. Burns?
8: Well, I don't know, but you certainly do look young for it.
11: Gracie, I'd like to talk to Miss Pringle.
8: Oh, go right ahead, dear. As long as you talk to women like Miss Pringle, I'll never be jealous.
15: Well,
8: I mean, the reason I wouldn't be jealous of you is because you're so nice, not because you're so unattractive.
11: Gracie, Miss Pringle came here to talk about the school board.
8: Oh, yes. Well, my husband has some marvelous ideas on education, Miss Pringle.
11: Yes, indeed. Some wonderful ideas.
8: Well, for instance, he wants to do away with history altogether.
11: Yes, huh?
8: George says, why should children study the life of Alexander the Great just because he invented the telephone?
11: Look, Miss Pringle.
15: Mr. Burns, it is becoming apparent that you're not the man for our school board.
11: But, Miss... I'll be right back.
12: Hiya, George. Did you get on the school board?
11: Oh, no, I'm sunk, Bill. Miss Pringle is here, and Gracie has killed any chance I ever had.
12: Oh, well, don't worry. I'll put her back in a good humor. I've got away with old maids.
11: Are you sure you can handle it?
12: Look, George, you know Carson, the cabinet maker?
11: Yes.
12: I get a 10% cut on every Hope chest he sells. Lead me to her.
11: Well, okay, come on. Miss Pringle, may I present Mr. Goodwin?
15: How do you do?
12: Well, not Miss Pringle, the president of the school board.
15: Yes.
12: Oh, no, you're hardly old enough to be out of school yourself.
15: Oh, Mr. Goodwin, I've been out of school for, several years.
12: Well, how can it be Miss Pringle? How can such an attractive woman be unmarried?
15: Well...
12: Oh, I know, you don't want people to call you a child bride.
11: Nice going, Bill.
12: Miss Pringle... I wonder if you'd allow me the pleasure of taking you out sometime. We might hit a few of the night spots, huh?
15: Well, it might be arranged.
12: Oh, well. Tell me, Miss Pringle, do you like bubble water?
15: Well, perhaps a little.
12: Oh, great. We'll drop a bar of swan in our finger bowl.
15: Swan?
12: Yes, that's Swan, the new white floating soap that's four swell soaps in one. It's a soap for dishes, for light laundry, a baby soap, and a toilet soap. How about it, Miss Pringle? Shall we fill our pockets with Swan and make a night of it?
15: Well, I don't know, Mr. Goodwin. People might say I was robbing the cradle.
12: Oh, no, Pringy. You wouldn't be robbing the cradle. No, there'd be plenty of Swan left for bathing the babies. And say, did you know that Swan is purer than finest Castiles? And Swan's extra mildness is just what the doctor ordered for baby's bath. Because it is extra mild, it's not only great for baby, it's great for anybody's complexion. And remember, you can break Swan in two.
11: Bill, what about me?
12: Well, you can too, George. Even a weakling can break Swan in two. Use one half for dishes and light laundry and the other half for your tub or shower, or for bathing the baby.
11: Bill, I thought you were going to put in a good word for me.
12: Oh, I am, George. Miss Pringle, I understand you're looking for a man to be on the school board.
15: That's right.
12: Well, I know just the man. He's brilliant and charming.
11: Thanks, Bill.
12: He's had a wonderful education.
11: Right.
12: And he's an outstanding leader in the community.
15: Really? Well, who is he?
12: Me. But unfortunately, I can't accept the job, so why not take George?
11: Thanks, chum.
12: Oh, you're welcome, pal. Call on me anytime. Goodbye.
11: Goodbye.
15: Well, Mr. Burns, if that charming Mr. Goodwin says you're the man for our school board, the matter's closed. I would see that you're appointed immediately.
11: Well, thanks very much, Miss Pringle.
8: Well, isn't that marvelous, George? Miss Pringle, you couldn't have made a wiser choice than my husband. And just so you'll be sure of it, I want you to meet our son. George Caldwell.
11: Look, Gracie, the whole thing is settled. Don't you think
8: Oh, Wilbur!
11: That...
16: Yes, Father?
8: Miss Pringle, this is Wilbur.
15: How do you do, Sonny?
16: I'm very pleased to make your acquaintance, Miss Pringle.
15: Well, what a polite little boy.
16: Sure. Ain't you the old moose face my daddy told me to be polite to?
8: Moose face? Oh, Wilbur, shame on you. A moose has horns growing out of its head. Now, did you see the difference?
11: Miss Pringle, let me explain.
15: I have never been so insulted in my entire life.
8: Oh, now, Miss Pringle, I'm sure you have.
15: I am leaving here this instant.
11: But look, Miss Pringle.
15: I will recommend Mr. Hutch for the school board. And as for you, Mr. Burns, I hope the next board you sit on gives you a splinter. Good day.
11: Well, I hope you're satisfied, Gracie. Just when everything was going fine, you had to drag that kid in here and that silly, ugly, idiotic dope of a kid.
16: Gee. What you must say behind my back.
8: Well, don't you worry, George. We'll find some other way of getting you on the school board.
11: A fat chance.
8: Well, we will. You know what I always say? More cats than one are away skinning.
11: Yeah, they're taking advantage of the nice weather.
8: Oh, maybe Miss Pringle has changed her mind. Come in.
17: Hello, folks. My name is Hutch.
11: Oh, my former rival of the school board, huh?
17: That's right. I just saw Miss Pringle outside, and she told me the news. Tough luck, old man.
11: Tough luck. I'd be on the board right now if it wasn't for this kid here.
17: Oh, that's so? Well, nice work, Wilbur. Come on home, son.
16: Okay, Pop.
11: Gracie, did you hear that? Wilbur's his kid.
8: Why, George, you're as white as a sheet. Here, drink this.
11: Thanks. Ooh, this stuff is horrible. What is it?
8: Lemonade.
11: Lemonade?
8: Yeah.

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1: Hello, Hilltop. My name is Nick Kennedy, and this is the KTQA concert calendar for June 1st through June 14th, 2026. And I didn't have enough time to think of something silly or fun to say here, so here's my recipe for red beans and rice. This is enough to feed about 4 to 5 people or 2 Nick Kennedys. I'm a fat dude who loves to eat, sue me. Anyway, here are the ingredients. 1 pound of dried small red beans. 3 or 4 links of andouille sausage. 1 bell pepper. 1 onion. 3 or 4 ribs of celery, 4 cups of unsalted chicken stock, 2 to 3 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Now, the night before you start cooking, soak the beans in a big bowl of water in the fridge overnight. 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I like to use a 6-quart Dutch oven for this, and set the heat to medium. Brown your andouille and remove when it's all cooked, leaving as much of the oil behind as you can. That is tasty stuff. With the heat still on, fry your onion, bell pepper, and celery in that oil. Add the crushed garlic, turn down the heat a little bit, and stir, stir, stir. Do not burn your garlic! After everything is nice and fragrant, add your spice mixture and stir, stir, stir again. Do not burn your spices! And after your kitchen starts smelling amazing, dump in the drained beans, chicken stock, and bay leaves. Crank the heat up until it starts to boil, and then add the andouille back in. Reduce everything down to a low simmer, stir some more, and cover. If you want to add some canned chilies, now is the time to do it. And every 30 minutes or so, uncover, stir, and check. After about 1.5 hours or so, the beans should be nice and soft, and at that point, crush some of the beans with your stirring spoon in that pot, stir it all up again, and let it cook for probably another 45 minutes to as much as 1.5 hours, or as long as you want, really. If it looks too watery, take the lid off for the rest of the cooking time. If it looks too thick, just add a little bit of water and keep the lid on. And at this point, start cooking your rice. Rice cookers are amazing. Please get one if you don't already have one. 1 1/2 cups of rice will be just enough for this entire batch. Once everything in the pot looks perfect and the rice is done, clean and slice your scallions, salt your red beans slowly and carefully. Yes, salt to taste at the end. And serve over rice with fresh scallions on top. That's some f***ing delicious food right there. Nice, classic American cuisine. Anyway, enough about food. Let's talk about who's playing in Tacoma over the next couple weeks, shall we? On Wednesday the 3rd. At Jazz Bones, Kendall Lujan with Danny Rose. Doors at 7, show at 8, that is 21 and over. On Thursday the 4th at the Spanish Ballroom, the Talbert Brothers are playing at 8 p.m. with doors opening at 7. If you had tickets for their postponed event on April 2nd, those tickets will be honored. This show is all ages. On Friday the 5th, at the Java Jive, Mike Votava is playing from 7 to 9 p.m. with karaoke afterwards. That show is 21 and over. At the Spanish Ballroom, Lawn Darts, No Leaders Please, Dearest Ones, I Can't Help Looking Down, and Concrete Island. Doors at 6:30, show at 7. That one is all ages. On Saturday the 6th at the airport, Diesel Boy is coming through town celebrating the 30th anniversary of their debut album, Cock Rock. Get off my back, FCC. The album literally has a rooster on the cover. Anyway, Diesel Boy is playing with support from local bands Evelyn's Casket, Me Grimlock, and Psycho 78. 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At the Spanish Ballroom, ooh, a ska show. Big Blue Van and Checkered Record are playing. Doors at 7, show at 8, that is all ages. At the Valley, the Cutwinkles, Combo Box, and Abbey Roadkill. Doors at 7, show at 8, that is 21 and over. On Sunday the 7th at the airport, it's the Sunday Jazz Sesh with Rich Wetzel's Grooving Higher Theater Orchestra. Doors at 4, show at 5, that is all ages. At Jazz Bones, Nathan James with Mad Kelly, A.O. Dillon, and Hotbox, and Maybe Not Safe. Doors at 7, show at 8, 21 and over. And just for the record, Maybe Not Safe is the name of one of the bands, not talking about the safety of the show. Anyway, also on Sunday the 7th at Real Art, Cold Hearts, Cinder, Gouged, and the Upchucks. Doors at 6:30, show at 7, that one is all ages. At the Spanish Ballroom, Silver Saturn, Leo Leo, and the Deep Unreal. Doors at 5, show at 6, that is all ages. And let's see, on Tuesday the 9th at Jazz Bones, Austin Brown with Jeffrey East. All tickets from the postponed February 4th date will be honored. Doors at 7, show at 8, that is 21 and over. On Wednesday the 10th at the Spanish Ballroom, Cosmic Kitten, Downsizing, Klondike Kate. Doors at 7, show at 8, that one is all ages. On Thursday the 11th at Jazz Bones, Recognize of Mayday with Truancy and Alibi. Doors at 7, show at 8, that is 21 and over. At the Spanish Ballroom, Aaron Golay and the Original Sin with Sam Parker. Doors at 7, show at 8, that one is all ages. On Friday the 12th at the Airport, Innocence Torn with Forged by Dread and Tizzy Teach. Doors at 7, show at 8, that is 21 and over. At Real Arts, Hitsim Tux Himi In, I'm sorry if I mispronounced that, with Valtteri and Culmination. Doors at 7, show at 8, that is all ages. At the Spanish Ballroom, Champagne, Bubble Bath, and Mega Cat, meow. Doors at 7, show at 8, and kittens of all ages are welcome to attend. At the Valley, Clorox Girls, the F***ing Eagles, and the Strange Chords. Doors at 7, show at 8, and that is 21 and over. And all weekend on the 13th and the 14th of June, at Real Art, South Sound Punk and Oi Fest is happening. 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On Saturday the 13th at the Airport, a hip-hop show, Brother Ali is coming through town with DJ Abilities. Doors at 8, show at 9, that is 21 and over. And finally, at the Valley, Jay Martin is having a record release party with Dunce and Mini Golf Water Feature. Doors at 7, show at 8, and that is 21 and over. And that's all I got for you right now. 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

0: Come in. Welcome. I'm E.G. Marshall. There is nothing so powerful as the truth. And very often, nothing so strange. The truth. There are those who pursue it, and those who seek to escape it. Those who accept it, and those who deny it. Those who preserve it, and those who distort it. But whether we are at war with it, or at peace with it, blissfully unconscious or uneasily aware of it, the truth is always a central fact of our lives.
1: Give him back the money.
2: But it's my money.
1: Don't touch it.
2: But I want it. Legit, Gussie.
1: Don't you understand, Bones? He wants something from you.
2: Oh, what could he want from me?
1: He could want your soul.
2: My soul? Why? What would he do with it?
1: Don't ask me. Ask him. He's the devil.
0: Our mystery drama, Transmutations Incorporated, was written especially for the Mystery Theater by Sam Dan and stars Norman Rose. 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I'll be back shortly with Act One.
3: Once upon a time, there was a couple who needed a car.
4: Honey, we need a car.
5: My shoes have had it.
3: They wanted a sensible car because they were sensible people.
4: We're sensible people.
5: We save string.
4: We buy bonds.
5: We brush regularly.
4: We hang up our clothes.
3: But they also wanted a car that was fun because they liked a good time.
4: Anybody for a quick game of fish?
6: Oh, cold glass of milk and you're on.
3: Well, knowing how hard it is to find a car that is both sensible and fun, they went straight to their Buick dealer, whom they knew to be a most reliable source for such cars.
4: Say, you wouldn't have...
5: Of course he would.
3: At which point, the dealer introduced them to the Buick Skylark. When the V6 engine, the compact size, and the ample room were pointed out, they were amazed at how much sense the Skylark made.
4: Isn't that amazing?
5: I am bowled over.
3: And when the famous Buick ride, comfort, and road manners came to their attention, they were quick to see how much fun a Skylark could be.
4: Gee, that looks like fun.
6: Oh, you're not just whistling.
3: They were so overjoyed with their Skylark, they stopped the car, ran up to the first person they saw, hugged him, and kissed him.
4: I'm going to hug him.
6: I'm going to kiss him.
3: Which might not make much sense, but it certainly was fun.

0: The ancient beliefs, the old superstitions, are they still with us? Our ancestors knew nothing, so they feared everything. As for us, civilized, sophisticated, modern us, we know everything. Therefore, it follows that we should fear nothing. Let us introduce you to Bones Terwilliger. Mr. Terwilliger is even now on his yacht, a waterborne palace. He can also afford a palazzo in Italy, a castle in Spain, horses, custom-made cars. Indeed, if some of his old friends could only see him now, but they don't. As Mrs. Bones Terwilliger, the former Augusta Schultz, puts it,
1: Stuyvesant no longer mingles with the riffraff, thank you.
2: Stuyvesant. Well, what are you going to do? Makes her happy to call me that. After all, if it wasn't for her, I wouldn't have had none of this. You see, Gussie, I can't even call her Gussie anymore. It's Augusta now. Well, she went back to her hometown because her uncle died and left her this diner. I kept writing her to come back to New York, and she kept writing me to come to this place, Rogersville. So finally, I drove down there.
1: I refuse to pander to drunks in a saloon.
3: What do you mean, pander? All you do is check hats and coats and sell cigarettes.
1: I find the atmosphere degrading.
3: But, Gussie, Joe says he'll double your salary. He'll even let you keep 10% of your tip.
1: The answer is negative.
3: But, Gussie...
1: And if you call me Gussie one more time, I shall bust a plate over your head. My name is Augusta.
2: What are we arguing about? Now, come on back.
1: No. Have you breathed the air here in Rogersville? No smoke, no fumes, no pollution.
2: It almost kills me.
1: And everyone is so friendly. Oh, Stuyvesant, darling, settle down here.
2: Here? What, are you crazy? What would I do here?
1: A man of your talents, you could find something.
2: Look, I got information for you. I knew this might be coming, so I cased the town. I figured I could run a dice game. No takers. I can't even get a card game going.
1: Stuyvesant.
2: It gets worse. I can't even book any bets.
1: Look, I was having reference to a legitimate activity. You could help me run the diner.
2: Me? Slide him off the arm in a grease joint?
1: We could even get married.
2: Married?
1: Yes, married.
2: What are you trying to do, ruin our relationship?
1: In other words, you do not love me anymore.
2: Oh, no, baby. I love you more than ever.
1: Oh, and I love you.
2: Look, for 10 years, we've been happy the way we are. How do we know?
1: I have spoken my last and final words on the subject.
2: But, Gussie, you can't just... Hey.
1: Huh?
2: Who's that? What's the matter with him?
1: Oh, who knows? Some bum. He's been sitting at that table all night.
2: That guy looks sick. Hey, buddy, you okay?
4: Yeah, I'm quite improved now. Ever since you came in.
2: What do you mean?
4: Well, you see, you're one of my people.
2: Oh, yeah? Which people?
1: Look, mister, I'm about to close for the evening, so if you'll just pay your check.
4: Hey, the check. How much is it?
1: Let me see. $1.97.
4: Pay it for me, will you, Stuyvesant?
1: Why should he pay it?
4: You see how she worries about your money? Can you imagine what she'll be like after the wedding? And it's only $1.97. We won't tip her more than 15%, so give her a $2.28.
1: Well, why should he give me them?
4: Because I don't have it.
1: Oh, you don't have it.
4: That's what I said the first time.
1: You mean you came in here and consumed almost $2 worth of food, and you knew you had no money in your pocket? Why?
4: I was hungry.
2: Look, honey, what's the problem? The guy don't have any money. Here, let me get the tab, huh?
1: You know him?
2: No, I don't know him.
1: Well, then why did he say you were one of his people?
4: It was a metaphorical way of saying...
2: Oh, come on, Gussie. Don't make a federal case. Let me give you the money.
1: There's a principle.
2: But he don't have any money.
1: Then let him work.
2: Work?
1: Yeah, he can wash dishes for an hour.
4: I can't. I'm allergic to soap.
1: I'll call the sheriff.
2: For $1.97?
1: For a principle.
2: Here's the money.
1: Look, you don't understand.
2: Understand what?
1: The work ethic. If you pay his check, I never want to see you again.
2: Okay, Gussie.
1: And don't call me Gussie.
2: And if you don't leave me pay that check, I never want to see you again.
1: Oh, you insist?
2: I insist.
1: Goodbye,
5: Stuyvesant.
6: Hey there, wait for me.
4: Where you going?
3: Back home.
4: How about a ride, huh?
3: All right, get in.
4: Don't worry about her.
2: Yeah?
4: She doesn't mean it.
3: You don't know Gussie.
4: I know her better than you do.
3: What are you talking about?
4: You see, I know everybody better than you do. I even know you better than you do, Bones.
3: I know my name is Bones.
4: I told you. I know you.
3: What's your name?
4: Apple.
3: Apple what?
4: Just Apple.
3: Where'd you get that name?
4: It's symbolic.
3: Of what?
4: The Garden of Eden.
3: You look like a hustler to me.
4: I am. I am the king of the hustlers.
3: Yeah, is that a fact?
4: Yeah, an accepted fact throughout the world.
3: Accepted by who?
4: Everybody. Even you.
3: Me?
4: Do you accept the fact that the devil is the king of the hustlers?
3: You will.
4: I happen to be the devil.
3: The what?
4: The devil. Mephistopheles. Satan.
3: You mean you're St. Nick?
4: No. St. Nick is Santa Claus. I'm old Nick.
3: Oh, yeah, well,
4: What are you expecting? A puff of smoke?
3: Okay, live and let live, to each their own. I got my hustle, you got your hustle.
4: You still don't believe that I'm the devil. All right, let me prove it. What do you want?
3: What do I want?
4: Yeah, name it.
3: Okay. I want to be a millionaire. I want yachts, horses, the works.
4: You have got it.
3: I what?
4: I said you've got it.
3: Well, where have I got it?
4: You don't believe me, huh?
3: You didn't even have $1.97 to buy your way out of a hash joint.
4: That's true. You know, there are times when I can snap my fingers and come up with millions. And there are times when I can't even raise $1.97. That's what being the devil means. Yeah, that's the hell of it.
3: Okay, let it pass.
4: No. I insist. You'll get your money.
3: Sure.
4: About my temporary embarrassment just before... You see, it had to do with the town, Rogersburg.
3: Rogersville.
4: The place we just left.
3: Yeah.
4: It's bad for me. They don't believe in me there.
3: You trying to tell me those people don't believe there's a devil?
4: Oh, they believe I exist. But they don't believe, I don't know, in me. Nobody robs, lies, gambles, cheats on his wife. And you know what happens to me in a town like that? I fall apart. There's nothing to sustain me.
3: Look, why don't we just let it go?
4: When people no longer believe in a God, do you know what happens to him or her?
3: Well,
4: he or she just fades away. Oh, I've seen them come and go in my time. A couple of thousand years ago, there was this Zeus. I tell you, it was it. And Juno and Apollo. And up north, they had this Odin. You know, down in Mexico, they had somebody called Texcatlipoca. Where are they all today? Ask me.
3: Okay, where?
4: Nowhere. You see, Bones, just as the gods sustain the people have to support the gods. People are always asking the gods, whichever ones are ruling the roost at the time, for life. But the people have to give life to the gods, too. There's nothing as pathetic as a god who has been cast aside, who nobody believes in anymore. Oh, yeah. It's enough to make even the devil weep.
3: Brother Apple, you've got a good line in this devil hustle. Do you make a buck out of it?
4: I thought I got a bad deal when I got kicked out of heaven, but it was the greatest thing that ever happened. I am more popular today than ever. Except here and there, in little places like Rogersburg.
3: Now, Rogersville.
4: You saved me.
3: Me?
4: That dame, that Gussie, she is so good. I almost dissolved and sank between the floorboards.
7: And then you walked in, one of my own people.
4: You know what? I drew strength from you.
3: Now, look. Just what is your hustle, anyhow?
4: And now you are going to get to be a millionaire.
3: Give me the $1.97 plus the 31-cent tip and we'll call it square.
4: Oh, Bones, you don't believe me, do you?
3: No, there's got to be a payoff.
4: Rogersville. Why is the name familiar? It's named after this, who is it? E.B. Rogers III, but he doesn't live there. You heard of him, Bones?
3: Oh, yeah. They say he's the third or fourth richest guy in the country.
4: Yeah, that's right. His grandfather started the family fortune right around here somewhere. Rogers. E.B. Rogers III. Let's go see him, Bones.
3: What for?
4: What for?
7: What for? Why, he is going to make you a millionaire. That's what's for.
0: Well, the man says it with a straight face. And you must admit, he's got a most convincing tone in his voice. Supreme confidence in his manner. But we're talking about millions, aren't we? All right. We'll pause just a few minutes, and then Mr. Apple will simply have to put his money where his mouth is.

0: speak the truth and shame the devil? Not really. Certainly not always. Sometimes it seems that the truth is so destructive that it must be the devil's very own music. Well, all that has to do with theory. The basic fact is that when you've got a tiger or a devil by the tail, you'd better not let go. Mr. Bones Terwilliger isn't quite sure what he's got.
1: Well, we finally hit New York City late the next morning. This Apple character and all that talk about him being the devil is beginning to make me nervous. I think I better dump him fast. So I say to him, where can I let you off?
2: The Ritz Plaza.
1: The Ritz Plaza?
2: I used to stay at the Imperial, but I understand that the Ritz Plaza is the luxury hotel this year.
1: Yeah, but you didn't even have $1.97 to pay for your meal.
2: I'll engage a suite there, and you will be my guest.
1: Look, I mean, what are you
2: trying to... Aren't you interested in watching me make you a millionaire?
1: About that, you don't have to. I mean, forget it.
2: Oh, no, I couldn't.
1: But I don't really want to be a millionaire.
2: But you do.
1: I don't want to hold you to a promise you might have made when you weren't really thinking.
2: Now, the difference between me and the other gods is that I always know what I'm doing. You see, they're concerned with being good. That's complicated. I'm involved with evil. That's simple. Now, I promise to make you a millionaire, and I'm going to do it.
1: Yeah, but
2: there
1: I
2: is
1: don't...
2: a principle involved, and it's bigger than both of us. Turn right and head east for Madison Avenue.
1: What, this time of day, the traffic will never
2: Don't worry about the traffic. It was originally my creation. Disregard it. Just turn right.
1: Yeah, but it's all...
2: Don't worry about it.
1: The street was choked with traffic. You know how a street can be. Nothing was moving. But suddenly... it was like a plug being removed from a drain. Everything just started to flow, just like that. Old Apple slipped me a wink. Well, we pull up in front of Ritz Plaza.
2: Just leave the car. The doorman will see to it.
1: Yeah, but he...
2: I don't have any money with me.
1: That I know about.
2: Give him a $5 bill. Make it 10.
1: $10?
2: I want you to develop millionaire habits.
1: Those guys don't tip so great.
2: I am training you myself. You are going to be a millionaire of the old school. Give him the 10. That's it. My man, we will need the car this evening. Come, Bones. Let us engage the presidential suite.
1: Do you realize this place costs $500 a day?
2: It's worth every penny. Would you look at that view?
1: Yeah, but...
2: Have a glass of champagne and this. This is the most delicious caviar.
1: They put that on the bill. That's another $55. Now, look, we're getting in deep here.
2: Why are you so nervous?
1: I am close to $600 into this caper, and I don't even know what it is.
2: How much cash do you have?
1: Uh-oh, here comes...
2: How much?
1: $67.48. Plus a subway token.
2: Well, obviously we require some walking around money.
1: Well, you claim you're the devil, snap your fingers.
2: No, that is not how I raise money. Now, let's see, where's the newspaper? Oh, yeah, thank you. And the entries for today's races.
1: Oh, boy.
2: Here we are. Aha! Dreamy Dolores in the first at Atlantic Park.
1: What, are you nuts? She's 20-1.
2: Bet $100.
1: You can't bet $100 on a maiden filly.
2: Why did I say 100? Make it 1,000.
1: But I don't have 1,000.
2: You didn't have 100 either.
1: You don't know the first thing about horse racing.
2: You must be joking. I invented horse racing.
1: But Dreamy Dolores, I never heard of her.
2: Now, who is your bookmaker?
1: Crush at Lexington.
2: Call him.
1: Oh, no.
2: I'll call him.
1: We can't bet $1,000.
2: Why not?
1: Why not? It's a sucker bet.
2: Only suckers bet on long shot fillies. Hello, Crasher. Yeah, I'm calling for Bones Terwilliger. Yes. $1,000 on Dreamy Dolores in the first at Atlantic Park. To win, naturally. Yeah. Oh, thank you, Crasher.
1: What did you do? What did you just do to me?
2: I have just put $20,000 into your pocket.
1: Yeah, well, what? What if that horse loses?
2: She can't lose.
1: Crusher Lexington is 7 feet tall. He weighs 300 pounds.
3: 5 minutes after that horse loses, he's going to be here to collect his $1,000. When am I going to get a Gino?
4: Dreamy Dolores cannot lose. The race is fixed.
3: Fixed? How do you know?
2: I fixed it myself.
3: When?
2: Just now.
3: Do you realize that in 1 minute they're off at Atlantic Park for the first race, and I don't have $1,000 to pay off if I lose?
2: You know, you are the most negative person I ever met.
3: No. It ends here now. The hustle, whatever it is, it's over. Fini, done, through. First I call up Crusher Lexington and call off that bet.
2: It's too late. Turn on the radio.
5: They're at the gate.
3: No.
5: Listen. The first race at Atlantic, and they're off.
3: Ooh, I'm gone.
5: And it's Merry Mary, first followed by Pretty Polly and Lazy Lily, Silly Sally and Happy Helen.
3: Where's Dreamy Dolores?
5: At the turn, it's still Merry Mary and Pretty Polly.
3: Where's Dreamy Dolores?
4: Don't worry.
3: Now,
5: who's making a great move up from the rear to challenge the leaders?
3: Dreamy Dolores?
5: Kitty Gertrude, she's now taking the lead.
3: You said it was fixed.
4: It's fixed.
5: And coming into the stretch, they're neck and neck, nose to nose. Giddy Gertrude and Pretty Polly, less than 50 yards to go. It's Giddy Gertrude, now it's Pretty Polly. Gertrude, Polly.
3: Oh, I'm dead. I should let you wash dishes.
4: Relax, Bones. Relax and enjoy it.
3: Please, save me. Let her win, please.
4: Oh, she'll win.
3: What did you do to me? I'm dead. I'm gone. I'll give anything.
4: That is what I was waiting for. You have got a deal.
5: Coming down to the wire, it's Polly. No, it's Gertrude. And the winner is Dreamy Dolores. Dreamy Dolores? Where did she come from?
2: I told you. It was fixed.
3: She won. Dreamy Dolores won.
4: What do you say now, huh?
3: What do I say? What do you expect me to say? That was the biggest fluke, the all-time craziest piece of luck that ever happened.
4: That's what I mean. That's what the gods have to contend with. You prayed for Dreamy Dolores to win, and when your prayer was answered, are you grateful? Do you give credit where credit is due?
3: I pray?
4: You said, please save me. Let her win.
3: I said that?
4: You know you said it.
3: It was just a manner of speaking. But thank God she came home.
4: No, don't thank God. Thank me. God does not answer the prayers of horse players. I do. You'll never know what I had to go through. And on such short notice, the machinations, the permutations, the combinations. That's why I invented the computer. But I didn't have one handy, so I had to do it all in my head. Oh, well.
3: Okay, now let me tell you something. It was a fix, and you were in on it. But the owner of that horse should never use that jock again. He cut it too close. So tell me, what's your cut?
4: My cut?
3: How much dough do you want?
4: Not a penny.
3: What do you mean?
4: I am not in this for the money.
3: Well, then, why did you pass me this tip?
4: I didn't just pass you a tip. I fixed the race.
3: Okay. Have it your way, but why? What did you get out of it?
4: I got you.
3: Me?
4: Didn't you yell, I'll give anything?
3: I'll let
4: you know what anything is at the proper time and in the right place.
3: Okay. You say you're the devil.
4: Yeah. And by now, you should believe it.
3: Yeah, it's crazy, but I go along with a gag. Why do you want to do this for me?
4: Because I take care of my people. If I don't, they won't stay with me. And I'll be tossed out on the cosmic ash heap of broken down, abandoned, has-been deities.
3: Yeah, but why me?
4: I said, you were one of my people.
3: You keep saying that, but I'm not a bad person. I mean, I never really hurt nobody.
4: Oh, Bones, you're the salt of my earth. You just got a little bit of larceny in your heart. That's what I like. Moderation. It's the real heavies, the big villains that give me a bad name.
3: Now, leave us assume that you are the devil. Did I just sell you my soul?
4: Now, why do you ask such a question?
3: Why don't you answer it?
4: Well, let's say that you have just given me a first mortgage.
3: Listen to that. And listen to me. I gotta say that you are the number one hustler of all time. For a minute there, you even had me believing it.
4: Yeah, and that minute was long enough.
3: Now look, you promised me I'd be a millionaire. Okay, I'll settle for the 20 grand.
4: No, I must honor my commitment.
3: Well, I was just thinking
4: I know what you were just thinking. Perhaps you wouldn't be as deeply in my debt, but $20, $20,000, $20 million, it's all the same.
3: Is this how you're gonna make me a millionaire? through betting on the races?
2: No. Horse racing is one of my more primitive inventions. A couple of hundred years ago, I came up with something much better.
3: What was that?
2: The stock market. Let's collect that $20,000 and buy a portfolio of growth stocks.
3: We did that exact thing. And then we took a ride down to Wall Street. I never seen Apple looking so chipper, so in the pink. And when I said so, he answers me...
2: This is my own, my native land, Bones. All these huge, shining buildings are temples to me. These nervous, clattering machines, they sing hymns to me.
3: I should have known better than to say something. Anyhow, we wind up in a broker's office. We sit down across from a very frosty-looking dame, the sign on whose desk reads, Luella X. Margin.
6: We have several extremely interesting growth situations. Of course, increased fluidity on the downside pressures may vary in maturation.
2: I dare say, Miss Margin, I dare say.
6: Well, may I suggest an extremely undervalued, underpriced, solid, brilliantly managed company?
2: No.
6: No?
2: No. I would prefer an overvalued, overpriced, flimsy, horribly mismanaged company.
6: Oh, you can't be serious.
2: But I am.
6: No one has ever asked me to...
2: You see, Miss Margin, you try to find companies that are sleepers. I want one that's fast asleep. You appreciate the considerable difference, I assume.
6: Oh, yes, but I...
2: What do you have that sells for a penny a share?
6: Well, I may have something for a dime.
2: A penny, my dear Miss Margin.
6: But there's a situation that you can have for a nickel.
2: A penny, or I shall take my business elsewhere.
6: Well, this company, it's on the verge of bankruptcy. Its president and board of directors are all under indictment.
2: Yes, that sounds splendid. At $20,000 at a penny, that would bring us 2 million shares.
6: Yes, but, sir, that would be like throwing your money to the devil.
2: Oh, yes, that's true, Miss Margin.
6: But if you admit it...
2: What's the difference, Miss Margin? In the end, he gets it all anyhow, doesn't he?
0: It's one thing to fix a race, assuming our friend Mr. Apple really did fix it, and quite another to fix an entire corporation. As we see it, there are several fundamental questions. Is Mr. Apple the devil? If Mr. Apple is not the devil, then who is he? And what is his angle? In Act 3, we'll either get the answer or we won't. He must have a long spoon who would eat with the devil. Not all devils. We have a devil here who is most obliging, cooperative, and accommodating. Butter would scarcely melt in his mouth. He's all give and no take, at least so far. And if he controls hell, then what must heaven be like? We've known him for more than half an hour by this time, and we can't fault him yet.
4: So, the company is doing no business at all. It's flat broke. And the president and the board of directors face indictment for fraud. Oh, what a promising outlook.
6: I should warn you, sir, that even at a penny a share, the risk is far too great.
4: Bones, give the lady the $20,000 and we'll take 2 million shares.
3: Give her the $20,000?
4: Without delay.
3: Yeah, but these are real dollars. All she's going to give us is just pieces of paper.
4: That's the way the market works. Paper for paper.
3: Yeah, but you heard what she just said. The company's on its last legs.
4: The money, Bones. What is the name of the stock, Miss Margin?
6: Oh, Transmutation Incorporated.
4: Uh-huh. And what does it do?
6: No one's ever been able to find out, which is why it's about to go out of business. That is why I strongly recommend that
4: I know. You recommend that I don't buy it. However, please execute Mr. Terwilliger's order for 2 million shares. Bones the money.
3: Look, I got 20 grand out of this caper.
4: Paper?
3: Whatever it is, I'm satisfied. I want to call it quits. Right here, right now.
4: Oh, you do, Bones. Do you,
3: yeah,
4: really?
3: That's what I want to do.
4: No. Here's what you want to do. Now, you see this newspaper? You see the market page? You see where Transmutation Incorporated is listed? You see what it says? Transmutation Incorporated, selling at 1 cent. Now, you want to watch this page every day. You want to see it go up, up to a nickel, a dime, a quarter, a dollar, $5, $10 a share.
6: Oh,
4: you are one of my people, Bones, one of my people.
3: But I already got
4: $20,000. You've already got what? $20,000? What's that? You don't live for money. You don't care about money. It's how it comes in. It's the thrill, the excitement of winning the bet, seeing the horse make his move from back of the pack and drive to the finish. It's the exhilaration you get of lining up a sucker, feeding him the bait gently, smoothly, so he never even knows he's been hooked. The finesse with which you reel him in. Give her the money, Bones.
3: Yeah, but if we buy this particular stock, we're the suckers.
4: I seem to recall that you thought Dreamy Dolores was a sucker bet, too.
3: All right, you can fix a race, but a whole company...
4: Give her the money!
3: But you...
4: What is there to think about? After all, you are one of my people, Bones. One of my people.
3: One of my people. One of which people? Whose people? The devil's people? Was there such a person as the devil? But if he wasn't the devil, who was he? A con man? Oh, sure, he had all the patter, all the moves, all the angles. But what kind of con was it? And what was the payoff supposed to be? What was in it for him? What I wanted to do right now was talk it over with Gussie. Like I'd always talk everything over with Gussie. For a dame, Gussie had plenty of smarts. But she was back in Rogersville. Okay. So I could get on a plane and be in Rogersville in less than an hour.
4: The money, Bones?
3: Well, I have to talk it over with...
4: I understand.
3: It could wait for tomorrow, can't it?
4: The stock won't run away from us, will it, Miss Margin?
6: Oh, good heavens, no.
4: Mm-hmm. Well, why don't we all meet here tomorrow at the same time?
3: It's just that I never yet made a big move without discussing it with a certain party.
4: Yes, and I know exactly what she's going to say.
6: No.
3: But Gussie...
6: And don't call me Gussie. Lose him.
3: But why?
6: Didn't you just tell me he's the devil?
3: I could be wrong.
6: No. This time you're right. He fixed that race.
3: Yeah, well, that could have been...
6: An accident? A coincidence? Oh, don't make me laugh.
3: Then, I shouldn't buy a stock, huh?
6: Forget it.
3: Maybe you're right. I'll just keep the 20 grand.
6: No, you won't. You give it back.
3: Give it back?
6: Yeah, you just say, friend, here's your 20,000. And you just walk away.
3: What are you saying?
6: Did I say walk? No. Run.
3: But why? Why?
6: He's the devil.
3: Ah, we're being superstitious. There's no such
6: thing. There is. There is.
3: That's like a little fairy tale they tell the kids.
6: Yeah? Well, you're going to look him square in the eye. You'll say, here's your 20 grand, minus the $2.28 I loaned you. So now, I don't owe you nothing. You don't owe me nothing. We're through. Quit. Finished. Goodbye.
3: Yeah, but Gussie, it's 20 grand.
6: It's your soul, Bones. Your soul.
3: Oh, come on, Gussie.
6: You know what the soul is? I looked it up in a dictionary. The immortal or the spiritual part of the person.
3: So what does that mean?
6: Whatever it means, he wants it.
3: Well, what could he do with it?
6: Don't let him have it.
3: For 20 grand? Why not?
6: Because after you die, you'll go to hell.
3: After I die, what do I care where I go? I'll be dead.
6: No, you won't be dead.
3: How can you say so?
6: If you have your soul, you won't be dead.
3: Look, you'll bury me, won't you?
6: Well, sure.
3: Well, then, soul or no soul, I'll be dead anyhow.
6: But if you got your soul, you've got eternal life.
3: Fat lot of good it'll do me in a grave.
6: But you won't be in a grave.
3: I won't?
6: No.
3: You mean if somebody was to dig it open, they wouldn't find me?
6: You, yes. Your soul, no. Oh, give back his money.
3: Because it's not just this 20,000. He says he wants to make me a millionaire.
6: You ain't heard a word I said. You'll go to hell.
3: Oh, you don't believe in all that, Gussie, do you? Them little devils with the pitchforks.
6: That's not what hell is, Bones. It's whatever turns you off. It's tailor-made for each and every customer.
3: Ah, you're nuts.
6: What would be hell for you? Hmm? Holmes? Steady, indoor, 9-to-5 job, right? At a desk, using an adding machine, right? Just adding figures all day long. And so there you are, Bones, at the desk all day.
1: Oh, cut it out,
6: and
1: Gussie.
6: And sitting there, just like you, 50 guys to the left, 50 more to the right, 50 in front, 50 in back. All one-time hustlers, con guys, gamblers, all punching the adding machine.
1: No, Gussie, no.
6: Adding them figures all day.
1: What figures?
6: The devil's figures. Keeping a record of every deal the devil makes. Keeping all the numbers straight. Keeping everybody's account up to date. Like yours. Some poor slob has already made a record of your 20 grand.
1: Gussie, you feel okay?
6: And sometimes you just can't stand it no more. Poor Bones, you just can't stand it. Your mind begins to wander. You begin to daydream. Who's going to win the fifth at Aqueduct? Huh? And suddenly, there's this noise. Like your whole head's on fire. You scream.
1: Stop it! Stop it!
6: And now he's there. You know who.
7: You've done it again, Bones. Daydreaming.
1: Please, please, please. I promise I'll behave.
7: As punishment, you will work an hour longer today.
1: Anything, anything. Just stop the pain.
6: Another hour of sheer torture. Adding more and more numbers. Oh, please, Bones. Promise you'll give him back the 20. Promise?
1: Yeah. Yeah. I promise. Here's what I owe you. 20 grand minus $2.28.
7: I take it you are giving the money to Miss Margin here for the stock.
1: Sure. You take it. I leave it.
7: And you no longer desire to become a millionaire.
1: I'm happy the way things are.
7: I'm afraid you won't be happy anymore because, you see, you'll no longer be one of my people.
1: That's great.
7: Is it? Only my people can enjoy betting on horses, playing cards, trimming suckers, fleecing marks. You will never do any of those things again.
1: Who's going to stop me?
7: You will. You'll stop yourself. The desire for those things will disappear. The appetite will be gone. You'll become Mr. Stuyvesant Terwilliger, shaping up to a 9-to-5 office job.
1: At least I won't go to hell.
7: Right? You'll go to heaven. And what'll you do there, Bones, huh? Do they have racetracks, casinos, con games? How will you pass the time? What'll you do for eternity? And who will you have for company? All the suckers, the marks, the squares?
1: Oh, no.
7: Yes, yes.
1: All right. Buy the stock. Buy the stock.
7: And now, Bones, soon we shall visit Mr. E.B. Rogers III and sell him the stock. First, we shall prepare the ground.
1: Who are you calling?
7: The financial editor at the Daily Press. Hello? Mr. Squinterm, please. Yes, thank you. You see, you have to stir up the cauldron a bit, Bones, huh? Oh, hello there. I'm the same gentleman who tipped you off to Amalgamated Gold Bar. Mm-hmm. You might investigate the recent activity in Transmutation Incorporated. Why were 2 million shares purchased? Well, as I hear it, transmutation has found a process that can transmute sewage into crude oil.
8: Yeah, that's right.
7: Now, Bones, watch it go up.
1: And it did. Like we were hit by a blizzard. Everybody wanted to buy Transmutation Inc. And I had all the stock. And the price kept going up, up, up.
7: We shall now visit Mr. E.B. Rogers III.
9: So, you own the outstanding shares of Transmutation Inc., Mr. Terwilliger? How much do you want for?
7: He wants $10 a share.
9: I see.
7: It could easily go to 20, even higher. But Mr. Terwilliger will be satisfied with a profit now.
9: Well,
7: the sky's the limit with a stock like this, Mr. Rogers.
8: 30, 40, 50.
1: There was a funny look in Mr. Rogers' eyes. I couldn't tell what it was. And then I realized it was the way he tilted his head, as if he were listening. It seemed to me that I heard that adding machine. Was it my imagination? Or was he hearing it too? Was he also one of Apple's people? Mr. Rogers, you hear something? A clicking like an adding machine?
9: Why should I hear that?
1: The way he said it, I know. Well, I took that $20 million and I bought everything I ever wanted, plus a lot of things I never even knew I wanted. I never heard the adding machine, so I figured it had to be my imagination. Until one night, I got a call to come visit Mr. Rogers.
9: Yes, Mr. Toilet, I had to see you. And I... As to be expected, I'm old enough and overdue. But I want to answer the question you asked me in my office. Did I hear an adding machine? The answer is yes. And tonight, I hear it more loudly than ever.
1: Well, what does it mean?
9: Give him back the money. You still have time.
6: What?
1: We're giving it all up, Gussie. The boats, the houses, the cars, the clothes. Every cent.
6: Oh, Stuyvesant, why?
1: Why? You're the one who told me. I don't want to lose my soul, that's why.
6: What are you talking about?
1: Don't you remember what you told me about the adding machine and the job I'd have for all eternity?
6: Oh, that.
1: Yes, that.
6: Stuyvesant, it was a joke.
1: Oh, a joke?
6: Well, sure, I made it up. I was afraid I'd lose you. I wanted you to stay with me in Rogersville and work in the diner. Oh, darling, how was I to know you were a financial genius, a wizard of Wall Street?
1: So you made it up, huh?
6: Every word.
1: But every word is the truth.
6: Stuyvesant.
1: And I'm giving it up. We ain't going to have a penny. But we will have our souls.
6: Hey, you are serious.
1: Hey, what's the big idea? Before I could make a move, these two big gorillas in white coats grabbed me, hustled me into a wagon, and tossed me into a padded cell. Things got kind of

0: blurry after that. 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
1: Oh, Bones, it's light and bright and clean. And you can play shuffleboard and dig in the garden.
0: And I do. Sometimes I even wear my captain's uniform. All the doctors figure I'm as nutty as a fruitcake because I don't want to live like a guy with $20 million. But that's okay. Because here's what I don't hear. I don't hear that clickety, clickety, clackety, clack. I'll tell you who I think does hear it, though.

Sometimes the sounds you don't hear are more vital than the ones you do hear. Rest assured, the machine is always running, always adding, subtracting. And in the end, shall you have a debit or a credit? Well, I owe you one more appearance in just a short while.

0: keeping track of everything? Who is keeping the score? Who knows where every item belongs? And most important, who is balancing the books? Do you believe that every act is weighed and measured? That every account is balanced daily? If you don't, what's the alternative? Our cast included Norman Rose, Robert Dryden, and Bryna Rayburn. The entire production was under the direction of Hyman Brown. 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

0: here they are, the stars of our Spam family, George and Gracie.
1: Thank you very much.
0: Oh, but wait, George. I saw you and Gracie at the El Capitan Theater last week in Charlo's Review, and you're really swell.
1: Thanks, Bud. And Gracie, wasn't Jack Benny a wonderful master of ceremonies?
2: Yes. He's certainly smart looking on the stage.
1: Well, of course, gray hair makes a man look distinguished.
2: Yes. Of course, he's a little more distinguished looking in the back, though, than he is in the front, isn't he?
1: Yeah, she's kind of losing it a little bit.
2: Yes.
1: Well, anyway, Gracie, I was on the stage with you. How did I look?
2: When do you mean?
1: When I was telling all those jokes.
2: Oh. Well, you must have looked all right. Nobody laughed at you.
1: Of course, I may not be as handsome as Jack Benny. I say I may not be as handsome as Jack Benny.
2: Well, George, who's arguing with you?
1: That's what I get for letting that makeup man put on my lips with a hairbrush.
0: But, George, I thought your makeup looked swell, and the show was great, but I was disappointed in one little thing.
1: What was that, Bud?
0: Well, I can't understand how you could come out on the stage time and time again and not once mention Spam.
1: But, Bud, it was impossible. You see, I wasn't on the radio. I was on the stage.
0: Well, I could understand you're not mentioning something like Klorfmeyer's acidophilus milk, but Spam is just a small word. Look, Spam. See, did that take long?
1: Well, I'm sorry, Bud, but I just couldn't mention it.
0: Well, you should have.
1: Well, anyway, Gracie,
0: what's more, your makeup looked atrocious.
1: Now he's mad. How do you like that, Bud? And just a moment ago, he complimented me.
2: Ah, don't believe his compliments about your makeup. Underneath that, there's something very peculiar.
1: Look, Gracie, I just assumed you were on Bud's side.
2: Well, George, I think you like this. I heard one of the chorus girls backstage say that you look just like that great movie act, you
1: really,
2: know.
1: One of the chorus girls?
2: No, what's his name now? You know, the fellow who runs after all the women. Oh, March. That's it, March.
1: Frederick March?
2: No, Harpo.
1: Harpo March. One of the March brothers.
2: Yes.
1: Gracie, how can you figure out so many wrong answers to so many right questions?
2: I stay up late.
1: You know, someday I'll figure out something that you won't have a silly answer to. Then what will you do? Say, what'll we both do?
3: Oh, by the way, Gracie, I saw George in the theater yesterday, but he didn't see me.
2: Yeah, I know. He told me.
1: Well, I did not. And by the way, Artie, how did you like me?
3: Oh, you were swell, Pupsy. Especially with those Dolores Del Rio lips.
1: Well, never mind how I look. How did I sound?
3: How did you sound? George, I'd like to say right here and now that you gave the finest performance I ever saw.
1: Really, Artie?
3: Yep, I'd like to say it, but I can't.
1: Well, from you, that's practically a compliment. I'll leave it to Gracie. Gracie, who is the nicest among the men?
2: Me.
1: I meant among the men.
2: Well, that's where I was.
1: Gracie, how is it that other people can have a simple conversation without making it that simple?
0: You could have at least mentioned it during the intermission.
1: Mention what?
0: Spam.
1: Oh, we're back to that again, are we? All I did was go on the stage one week, and look at what's happened.
4: Yo también fui ahí a la función al Capitán Teatro. Estaba muy bonito. Me gustó mucho cómo actuaste tú allá en el asunto. Muy bonito.
1: What is it, Señor Lee?
4: Señor Burns, I saw you on the stage, and you were very witty. You made some very flop remarks.
1: It isn't flop. It's flip.
4: Flop.
1: Flip.
4: Flop.
1: Flip.
4: What are we, acrobats?
1: Oh, quiet. Well, Artie, what are you going to play tonight?
3: Stardust.
2: You know, Artie, I love to listen to you play. I think you're the greatest clarinet player in the world. Oh, I'd give anything if I could play that instrument. Is it hard?
3: No, nothing to it, Gracie. Here, I'll show you. You pucker up your lips like this.
2: Yeah.
3: The upper lip and the lower lip.
2: Yeah.
3: Then you bring both lips together until your mouth is puckered like this. See?
2: Oh. Oh, that's wonderful, Artie. But why waste it on a clarinet?
1: Artie, will you please take it?

0: Well, Artie, that was grand. You know, I love Stardust. Well, Artie, what do you think of my voice?
1: Bum, bum, bum, bum, bum.
0: Jealous, that's all. Just
2: not a bad
0: jealous.
2: Voice myself.
3: George, you know that beautiful white dress I wore on the stage last week?
0: At the El Capitan?
3: Yes. Well, I got some brown makeup on the collar and it worried me so.
0: Well, I wouldn't worry about it. It's bound to come off. Was it Max Factor's?
3: No, Charles Boyer's.
0: How did Charles Boyer's makeup happen to get on your color?
3: Well, Herbert Marshall was busy.
0: See what you mean. Well, all you had to do was send the dress to the cleaners.
3: Oh, not me. I'm too smart for that. Mm. I went out and bought 10 cents worth of gasoline to clean my dress, and wait till you see it. It's beautiful.
0: The dress or the gasoline?
3: The car I bought. It's long
0: you,
3: and streamlined.
0: You bought a car?
3: Well, I had to have something to take the gasoline home in.
0: So, you bought a new car. You could have taken it home in an old can, you know.
3: Yeah, but I didn't know where you had it parked.
0: Well, my car doesn't happen to be an old can. I want you to know it's streamlined. It has chrome wheels, chrome radiator, chrome bumpers.
1: That's right, George. I saw it, and it's plenty chromey.
0: Well, I like it.
4: At least you could have mentioned it during Jack Benny's violin solo.
0: Enough of that. No matter what I say or do, I get into hot water.
3: Oh, I was in hot water last night.
1: What happened?
3: Nothing. I was just taking a bath.
0: Well, congratulations, and let's talk about something else.
3: All right, let's talk about my dress. You know that beautiful white dress?
0: Gracie,
3: I got the
0: Gracie,
3: makeup.
0: You've already told me about that dress, and let's forget the dress. I never liked that dress anyway.
3: Skippy likes it.
0: Skippy? Who's Skippy?
3: Oh, he's the man who's been driving me home from the theater. I met him at the Coconut Grove next week.
0: Next week?
3: Oh, pardon me, I'm ahead of my story.
0: Oh. You mean last week?
3: Yes.
0: Well, how did you meet him?
3: Well, I was at the Coconut Grove, and he was sitting at a table all by himself, and I walked by and got my handkerchief, and he heard it fall and said, how do you?
0: Just a second. How can anybody hear a handkerchief fall?
3: I had it wrapped around the glass.
0: Well, didn't that break the glass?
3: No, but it broke the ice, if you know what I mean.
0: I think I know what you mean, yeah.
3: Well, anyway, the music started to play, and he said, do you like La Conga? And I said, well, anything you're eating is good enough for me. So he ordered some La Conga, and we sat
0: wait a minute, that sounds like a very smart kid. Ordering a dish of La Conga, huh?
3: Well, what's wrong with that? There's an R in this month.
0: Well, I forgot about that.
3: Oh, that reminds me, Judge. I've got to call Skippy on the phone and tell him I'll be a little late picking him up. You see, I'm having a few minor changes made on my new car.
0: Oh, you're making a few changes?
3: Yes. I put the headlights in the rumble seat, and then I put the radiator where the taillight was.
0: Smart, yes.
3: And I put the motor where the gas tank used to be, and the steering wheel is right over the license plate.
0: Gracie,
3: and then I'm...
0: Gracie, look. What did you do all those things for?
3: Well, in case some crazy dope asks me if I got a car like that, I got one.
0: Well, for a minute, I didn't think you had a reason.
3: Well, George, I'll see you later. I've got to go out and call Skippy. Mm. Oh, see, what's his number? Oh, yes. Gladstone 1131.
0: Windshield wiper on the inside.
1: George.
0: Yes.
1: George, maybe she's overworked. Maybe she's suffering from a pancreatic ganglia of the hypocatal of the cerebellum.
0: Artie.
1: Can I try that over again?
0: Artie, what does that mean?
1: Well, what am I, a quiz kid?
0: Artie, this is nothing to kid about. I'm worried about Gracie. I wonder what could have happened to her.
5: Perdóname un momento. Señor Burns, in Hollywood, anything can happen. I once walked down Hollywood Boulevard, and something bit me, and for 5 days, I was in a coma.
0: It's not coma, it's coma. A coma is a little thing with a tail.
5: That's what bit me.
6: Well, it's too bad you recovered.
0: still can't figure this thing out.
4: I can. It's very simple, George.
0: Really, Bud?
4: Sure, you could have mentioned it during the overture.
0: All right, so I didn't mention Spam. Here's a whip. Beat me, beat me.
1: Daddy, 8 to the bar.
0: Oh, quiet. Look, I've got to do something to help Gracie.
3: Well, Skippy wasn't in, but I told the operator to keep trying and call me back here.
0: Well, look, Gracie, just take it easy. There's nothing to worry about.
3: Nothing to worry about? There's plenty to worry about. That Skippy is kind of crazy. He does crazy things.
0: He does crazy things? What kind of a fella is the Skippy?
3: Well, he's a short, thin fellow, and he weighs 250 pounds.
0: If he's short and thin, how can he weigh 250 pounds?
3: I told you he was crazy.
0: Look, Artie, we've just got to do something.
3: Oh, that must be Skippy. Hello?
2: Sorry, Gladstone 1131 is still busy.
3: Well, keep trying it, please.
0: Well, now, don't worry, Gracie. Everything will be all right.
3: Oh,
0: just relax.
3: I just hope so, because Skippy is so much fun. The other day, we went down to the beach, and we threw pebbles in the water and gathered seashells in his toupee.
0: Gathered seashells in his toupee?
3: Yes.
0: But Skippy must have a great head.
3: Sure, that's where he shines.
0: Oh, well, let's forget Skippy.
3: Oh, I must tell you this.
0: Brittany forgot everything.
3: He's really a card. While we were down at the beach, he buried his head in the sand, and I laughed and laughed and laughed for hours.
0: He buried his head in the sand?
3: Yes.
0: Well, what's so funny about that?
3: Well, 2 hours later, when I left him, he was still looking for it.
0: Now the Smoothies, Bab, Charlie, and Little will sing Rhythm on the River. Sing it.
6: When you hear a real hip cat.

0: river when the cats give out. It makes you quiver. Hep, hep, we feel it. Let's get with the rhythm. Hep, hep, the song. Let's ride along with them. Say there, hey, that's all you in the groove.
1: I dig you, Jack, and then I'm ready, too.

0: Dad, you just have to meet Skippy.
1: Well, I'll be glad to, Gracie, but some other time.
0: Well, you should have been at the beach with us yesterday. We swam all afternoon, and we only moved 4 feet.
1: You only moved 4 feet?
0: That's all the feet we had.
1: Well, I don't know. I've been with you for years, but this is the first time you've really got me worried.
2: Mr. Burns, I know I'm only the sound man, but I think I may be able to help you solve Miss Allen's problem with a scientific test. For years at Harvard, I studied psychiatry under that famous mind specialist, Professor Alvin W. Thorndike.
1: Thorndike?
2: ABBSMA PhD.
0: Well, that's not a funny way to spell Thorndike.
1: Gracie, he's using Pig Latin.
0: Oh.
1: Look, sound man, try your test on Bud and show Gracie what you mean.
3: Don't talk to me. I'm mad at you.
1: Now, please, Bud.
3: Well,
2: Mr. Heaston, I'd like to give you a simple test. This is called the Free Association of Ideas. Now, when I say cold, what do you unconsciously think of?
3: Hot.
2: That's right. Now, what made you think of that?
3: Spam.
1: Spam?
3: Yes, because cold or hot, it hits the spot. See, George, how easy it is to get in.
1: But it fits here. Besides, you've had more experience than I have. This is your 269th broadcast for spam.
0: 269th broadcast for spam?
1: That's right.
0: So that's why you feel so chip about
3: it. Sure, Gracie. You see, when I started, very few people knew about spam. Hormel had found a new combination of meats, a more delicious way to season it, and a handier package to put it in. Spam was something new and different. Nobody else had ever even tried to make anything like spam. And now there are more than 60 imitations of it.
0: Oh, so that's what makes you feel good. You like imitations.
3: Oh, Gracie, it hurts me when I see an imitation. When you have more than 60 imitations, you know there must be all sorts of products and all sorts of prices among them. I'm afraid somebody will be fooled.
0: Oh, I get it. You feel good tonight because you like to see people get fooled.
3: Oh, Gracie, I feel good tonight because apparently people aren't letting themselves be fooled. I just found out today that in the last 6 months, the housewives of America bought more spam than they did all the other 60 brands combined. And that proved women aren't being fooled by low prices, special premiums, or by packages that look a good deal like spam, or by names that seem like spam. I feel good tonight, Gracie, because now I know women can really tell the difference.
0: Oh, and you feel good, too, because we're going to let you tell us. What is the difference?
3: Well, Gracie, when spam first came out, people hadn't learned whether it was beef or pork or cheese or fish, so we labeled it all pork product. When someone else came out with some other product and called it all pork, too, we began to realize that all pork takes in a lot of territory and that we could make a lot cheaper product if we used just any kind of pork. Spam, Gracie, is a combination of pork shoulder meat and ham meat. Nothing else but those two. We use pork shoulder to make spam a sweet and juicy meat. Then we put in the ham it takes to give it extra flavor and goodness that wouldn't be there without it. That is different than being just all pork. Spam shows on the label this sentence, pork shoulder meat with ham meat added. Look for it. Whenever the occasion calls for a delicious meat at your house, ask your food dealer for spam. S-P-A-M.

0: No, Gracie, will you come here a minute? Look, this is what the sound man means. If he says black, you say white. If he says Edison, you say electricity. Uh-huh. Now we'll start again. Go ahead, sound man.
1: Power.
2: Tyrone.
0: No, no, Gracie, that's wrong again.
1: Miss Allen, I'm merely trying to find out your mental capacity.
2: Well, it isn't very much. I only drink to be sociable.
1: In order to reach a solution for your present dilemma, we must first go back to your childhood.
2: Oh, that'll be fun. I haven't been back there for years.
0: Look, Gracie, what he means is, did anything strange happen to you when you were very young?
2: Yes.
0: What?
2: I was born.
0: I know you were born.
2: Now, let's see. When was I born? It was Wednesday.
0: It couldn't be Friday.
2: No, I'm never home on Friday.
0: Sound man, are you sure those questions are right?
1: You'd never know from the answers.
0: Well, this is all beyond me. I wonder what could have happened to her.
3: Senor Burns, maybe when she was a baby, she climbed on top of the house and fell off the reef.
0: It isn't reef, it's roof.
3: Reef.
0: Roof.
3: Reef.
0: Roof, roof, roof.
3: Look, an Airedale.
0: Go ahead, Mr. Soundman. Continue with your test.
1: Mr. Burns, it's hopeless for me to try and continue this test alone. Perhaps Professor Thorndike can give me some advice as to a different method of questioning. I shall go out and phone him.
0: Well, this has really got me upset. Gracie, how can you be so rattle-brained?
2: Well, I don't know. I guess I'm just smart.
0: Look, this is really beginning to get me. I've been with you for years. Every year you get sillier and sillier. Why I stick by you, I can't understand. And what do I get out of it?
4: A fortune.
0: I do not. Besides, Gracie gets half of all the money we make. Don't you, Gracie?
2: $25 every week.
0: Well, I'm saving the rest for a rainy day.
4: Oh, so that's why you came to California.
0: Well, go. Your line is over.
2: Oh, that's Skippy. Quiet, everybody, now. Hello?
5: Gladstone 1131 is still busy.
2: Well, call me the minute they're through, operator. Can't imagine why Skippy is talking so long. Maybe it's hard for him to hang up, huh? On account of the phone is under the bed.
0: His phone is under the bed?
2: Yes. Well, you see, it's a Murphy bed, and he doesn't want Murphy to hear his conversation.
0: Look, Gracie, instead of spending all your time...
1: Mr. Burns, I have wonderful news. I spoke to Professor Thorndike, and he was so interested in the case that he's coming right over here.
0: I guess that's quite an honor, isn't it?
1: What an honor. You see, he'll watch Miss Allen's mind and see what makes it tick.
0: But suppose it doesn't tick?
2: No ticky, no watchy.
0: I hope Thorndike gets here before it's too late.
2: Oh, that must be Skippy. Hello?
5: Gladstone 1131 is still busy.
2: Well, keep trying, please.
0: Gracie, will you stop with those silly phone calls?
2: Can't imagine why Skippy's line is so busy. That's his private number, too.
1: Oh, there's Professor Thorndike now. Mr. Burns, would you mind opening the door?
0: Me open the door? But you're the sound man.
1: Please, Mr. Burns, just this once. Professor Thorndike must never know that I, the winner of the Harvard Scientific Research Scholarship, do that for a living.
0: Well, all right.
1: Come in.
6: Good evening, Elliot, my boy.
1: Good evening. Folks, this is Professor Thorndike, the famous psychiatrist.
2: Oh, glad to meet you, Professor. Pull up a brain and sit down.
0: Quiet, quiet.
2: Hey, Professor, you're pretty.
6: You like men, I gather.
2: No, I like men, I gather.
6: So this is the patient.
0: You guessed it.
1: Professor, you see, she has strange mental quirks.
6: Miss Allen, do you have any inhibitions, phobias, or fixations?
2: No, but I can let you have a Chesterfield.
0: Well, Professor, how have you been?
6: Miss Allen, do you sleep well?
2: Well, no. Last night I couldn't sleep at all. All night long there was a fly on my nose.
6: Why didn't you brush the fly off?
2: What for? It wasn't dusty.
6: This is the strangest case I've ever seen. There's only one man in this country who can cope with this case.
0: And who do you mean, Professor?
6: I mean Dr. Hugo Friedlander, the world-famous psychologist.
1: Not the Dr. Friedlander who was honored by the Medical Society last week.
6: Yes, he's the only one who can help us. I'll call him immediately. Operator. Operator. Get me Gladstone 1131.
2: Oh, that's Skippy. Well, tell him to bring his toupee and we'll gather some more seashells.
0: Well, that's all I want.

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1: Thank you, Bud. Well, Gracie, say goodnight.
2: Oh, goodnight. Say, George, I didn't know Skippy was such a great scientist.
1: Well, sure. He once wrote a 50,000-word article on a man's spinal column.
2: Really? How did he get it in a typewriter?
1: Good night, folks. Good night.

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1: A Sound of Words, or 10 variations on a theme of language found by the shores of Puget Sound. First variation. If there is such a thing as good graffiti, perhaps it's painted on the concrete box near the pebbles and rocks of Chambers Bay. Things I hate. 1. Vandalism. 2. Irony. 3. Lists. Second variation. On his way to the Sound, a man drives past two businesses that share a one-story building. He is amused by the proximity of their signs. Organ service is not that far from Mattress Mania. Third variation. A man stands by the shoreline tracks and watches a train rumble by. Boxcar after boxcar, tagged by rail yard blakes, merging word and image for poets further down the line. Fourth variation. He sits on a tree by the beach and recalls a blog about Andy Warhol's bid to paint a flower on the dome. The blogger wondered about Warhol's potential connection to Tacoma. She meant to say affinity, but wrote instead infinity. She wrote, "It's tempting to think Warhol felt infinity for Tacoma." The man smiles. If Warhol didn't feel infinity then, he certainly feels it now. Fifth variation. Between the boathouse and Owen Beach, a promenade of poems beneath his feet. Kevin Miller has written, "Use rain for promises, smooth stones for wishes, the eye of a seal to find the way home." Sixth variation. Because it's today and the tide is out, he can walk all the way to the point. Past small walls of gray clay, inscribed with the sentiments of love and youth, hearts, initials, and names fade before the forevers. Seventh variation. While thinking about the merits of pushing on, he pushes on and is rewarded. Raccoon tracks. First one raccoon, then two. Branches of trees pulled down by the sand, an odd forest on the shore. A deer has shown the way through. He sits on a moss-covered tree near a landscape of shells. Seagulls call, but the mussels are quiet. In the fog, he hears a boat engine stop. A fisherman says, "This is the spot. This is the spot. This is the spot." Eighth variation. The man misses his son, carves dad in the clay at his feet. The tide washes over the word. Ninth variation. The way back is always different. There's more light and the mixed emotions of return. The mountain is out and more visible now. He hears a splash and lingers to watch a dolphin rise and fall. Not long ago, someone scaled a dangerous cliff to leave behind a reminder. Carpe diem, tenth variation. He turns from the words and resumes the journey home. A blue heron pauses, lifts, flies heavily away. The sound of the sound is small waves lapping.

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4: From Feature Story News in Washington, I'm Nick Harper. U.S. President Donald Trump says that indirect talks with Iran are going well, describing the sessions on Wednesday as very good meetings, and saying that Iran's denuclearization is moving along. The technical-level discussions, mediated by Qatar and Pakistan, are focused on the release of Tehran's frozen assets and navigation through the Strait of Hormuz. U.S. Envoy Steve Witkoff and Jared Kushner are meeting with regional leaders, but are not attending the sessions directly. Ever since Jagruti Dave has more from Washington.
5: These talks are technical level talks. That's what we understand from the Qataris. So they are talking to mediators, and we understand to lay the groundwork for later talks, more high level talks. That's what the reporting that we are getting and that we understand. And look, I think the fact is there's a clear sense that both sides do not trust each other. They have come at cross purposes.

0: is before misrepresenting the nature of discussions, the nature of talks. This is a pattern that we have seen between the US and Iran. So this is, in some sense, nothing unusual.
1: The European Union has completed the legislative process to implement its trade deal with the United States just days ahead of the 4th of July deadline set by US President Donald Trump. He'd threatened higher tariffs if Brussels failed to act in time. European Commission President Ursula von der Leyen has welcomed the agreement. FSN's William Denslow reports from Brussels.
2: She says that this is good news for the transatlantic relationship and transatlantic trade. She says it brings with it more predictability, better choices and better prices as well. We've also had some applause from some European industry lobbies here in Brussels. The Spirits Lobby, for example, saying it's a positive first step, but they are still subject, European alcohol, European spirits, still subject to a 15% duty going to the US. They say in the next steps, they want to see negotiations to try to see that brought down to zero.
1: President Donald Trump's annual financial disclosure shows he earned more than $2.2 billion last year, with more than $1.4 billion coming from cryptocurrency. He made hundreds of millions of dollars from meme coin sales and a digital token platform co-founded with his sons, even as the value of those assets have plummeted for other investors. The White House says there's no conflict of interest. Two people, a man and a woman, have been arrested after climbing to the top of New York's Empire State Building. They hung a banner from the very top which read, "When the power of love beats the love of power, the world knows peace." The man then appeared to get down on one knee and propose to the woman. Authorities are investigating the incident and charges are pending. From Bureaus Worldwide, this is FSN.
3: With FSN Spotlight, I'm Simon Marks, looking today and tomorrow at a significant shift in American public opinion that is going to have a huge impact politically on both the Republican and Democratic parties, potentially for years to come. For the first time since polling began, a majority of American voters now say they have more empathy for Palestinians than they do for Israel. Haaretz columnist Joshua Leifer laid out the numbers in this interview with Foreign Policy magazine.
4: I mean, this graph is remarkable because you can kind of track actually all of sort of the Netanyahu era's wars onto declines in American support for Israel. You can even see in 2021, that war, there's a dip and a kind of slow dip. And then obviously the most precipitous dip actually is not on October 7th itself, but seems to be the summer of 2025, which was when Israel was blocking humanitarian aid from entering the Gaza Strip. And, you know, there were images of kind of starving children that sort of suffused American, I would say, worldwide media. I think what we're seeing is a basic reaction to the reality that Americans received primarily, I would say, on their phones, but also in the media, the image of Israel that was reflected back to them was one that they didn't like. And I think this is true even for people, or maybe especially for people who weren't necessarily paying that much attention.
3: Tomorrow, what it all means for the powerful pro-Israeli political lobby in the United States. For them, too, life is changing. With FSN Spotlight, I'm Simon Marks.
1: And the main news again, US President Donald Trump says indirect talks with Iran are going well, saying that the meetings had been good. The European Union has completed the legislative process to implement its trade deal with the United States just days ahead of the July 4th deadline. And two people, a man and a woman, have been arrested after climbing to the top of the Empire State Building, where the man appeared to propose to the woman. That's Feature Story News, Nick Harper reporting.
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0: Welcome. I'm E.G. Marshall. Les Miserables is written for all. Not only a book about France and Frenchmen. The crimes of humanity do not halt at the red and blue lines of a map. At the hour of civilization through which we are now passing, the real Miserables are ourselves. Man is agonizing everywhere and groaning in all languages. Jean Valjean is not the only convicted man trying to escape. He is all of us trying to break our chains. These are not my words, but those of Victor Hugo, whose closing chapters you're about to hear.
1: Jean Valjean, I can't keep up with you. I had no idea the Paris sewers were so vast.
2: So keep moving, Paul. Keep moving or you'll sink.
1: How are we ever going to get out? And you, carrying Marius on your back.
2: How is he? Can you see? Is he still bleeding?
1: Oh, his eyes are closed.
2: Keep going, Paul. And pray for his life.
0: Our drama, The Final Chapter, which concludes Les Miserables by Victor Hugo, has been especially adapted for the Mystery Theater by Gerald Keane and stars Alexander Scourby as Jean Valjean, Bernard Grant as Javert, and Amanda Plummer as Cosette. I shall return shortly with Act One. On the run has been a way of life for Jean Valjean for 40 years. Time and again, he has come up against the inequities of that man-made concept called justice. Today, France is in revolt. The streets of Paris are battlefield, and Jean Valjean attempts to rescue a wounded young man, Marius, carrying the boy on his back through that clotted maze of underground sinkholes known as the sewers of Paris.
1: Valjean, it's getting darker down here.
2: Yes. I can still see enough, Paul. Just follow me.
1: Marius must be heavy for you to carry alone. Let me help.
2: No, Paul, you don't know the way. You wouldn't be able to keep in step with me anyway. And if we carried Marius between us, it would take twice as long to get out of here.
1: I suppose you're right.
2: I know these sewers. We'll get out.
1: Oh, the water's creeping up over my ankles. Where are we now?
2: If we follow the main stone sewer, we should end up at the river.
1: And once we reach the Seine, it means escape.
2: Yes. This is the only way. We'd never be able to walk the streets without being shot. Paul, take another look at Marius's face. Wait. I'll stop a moment. I need to stop.
1: His eyes are closed.
2: How's his breathing?
1: Yes. Yes, he's breathing.
2: Good. We lost a great deal of blood at the barricades.
1: Shall we go on?
2: We must go on. Leave the sewer. Get Marius to a doctor. We can't turn back.
1: What's that noise?
2: What? Oh. A horse and carriage. Over our heads, up above. In the street.
1: A horse and carriage. Jean, the light is closer, brighter. We must be near the end of the sewer.
2: Shh. Isn't daylight? It's lanterns.
1: It's the police.
3: Can you hear you? Who are you? Who is there?
1: Who are they looking for?
2: Quiet. They can't see us yet. The lanterns don't shine this far.
3: Whoever you are, we are the police. Arnaud!
2: That was a near one.
1: What should we do?
2: Exactly as they tell you. Don't move.
1: They're going to find us now, aren't they? Can we go back?
2: We are not going back. I must get this boy out, don't you understand? He's dying.
1: But look at those lights. They're coming closer.
2: Listen to me. There are a few side ducts. The police could still turn down one of them to find us.
1: Are they looking for you?
2: The police make regular inspections of the sewers. There's a whole underground world here.
1: We're trapped.
2: See if you can find a large stone or a loose rock. One that will make a big splash.
4: But I can hardly see anything.
2: Then feel under the water. Now, be careful, though. Don't move too close to the center of the sewer. It drops off sharply and gets very deep. Better make it 2 stones. Hurry. Marius. Marius, can you hear me?
1: Oh, where... where am I?
2: Blessed be the Lord you've come to.
1: Who is it? Oh, who are you? Where are we?
2: Shh. Paul, hurry up.
4: I think I found 2 big stones.
1: How are these? Marius.
4: He's got his eyes open.
1: Who are you? I feel so weak.
2: We'll get you out, my boy. We'll get you to a doctor.
4: I can see his face. He doesn't understand what you're saying.
3: Who is there? Come out in the name of the law.
2: How good are you at throwing a stone, Paul?
1: We can't hold them off with 2 stones.
2: No, there are 2 side channels between us and the police, about 25 yards up. One goes to the right, the other to the left.
1: Yes?
2: I want you to throw 1 stone as close to the left side channel as you can. Can you see it?
4: Yes. Where the stone arches get wider.
3: Sergeant, hold your lantern higher.
2: Throw it, Paul, quickly. Go on, throw the stone.
3: Did you hear that? There's someone hiding in the channel. Over to the left. Shine the light.
2: Now, pull the other stone.
3: No, I was mistaken. The sound is from the right.
2: Bullseye.
3: I'm not sure where. We will split up. One of you come with me to the left. Sergeant, you take the rest of the men to the right. We're bound to find anyone who is hiding.
4: They're going into the side channels. There they go.
2: Let's move ahead quickly. Marius, are you all right?
1: His eyes are closed again, Paul. Passed out.
2: Keep walking. And pray for his life, Paul.
1: Valjean, the water is up to our knees.
2: I know that. There's something peculiar about this drain. Seems as if it's filled up a lot since I was here before.
1: Jean, I'm afraid. Now it's up to our waist. Shouldn't we try another way?
2: There is no other way.
4: Sure. We have to save ourselves.
2: What? Don't talk nonsense. You could never live with yourself if we got out and left Marius to drown in a Paris sewer. I'm going to walk very carefully and slowly now. You make sure his head stays above water.
1: Why is it getting deeper?
2: Keep moving behind me. Watch Marius.
1: It's up to your chin.
4: Stop. Stop.
2: Lift up Marius's head. Mm. Lift it up.
4: I'm doing that.
2: Somewhere along here. It's got to get higher.
4: Please, Jean. Jean, wait. Just wait.
2: We can't wait. Every moment, Marius is closer to death.
4: We're all closer to death. What good is that? We shall drown in the sewer.
2: My foot has hit something solid. Wait, I'm stepping up. I'm up on it. Tire. Paul, I'm going to move over. You try right where I was standing. There. Got your foot on it, Paul?
4: Yes. It's like a step up.
2: Slowly now. Move both your feet onto that step. There's another one. Still higher. I'm on it. Look at me, Paul. Catch hold of me.
4: Yeah.
2: All right, pull yourself up.
4: Yes, I'm on the second step. We're climbing out of the water.
2: Yes, this is the right way. Now, you follow the stone vault. Keep your right hand on the right wall. It curves around here.
4: Yeah. There. There it is.
1: The opening is right in front of us.
2: The Lord has answered some of our prayers. But not all.
1: What do you mean? I can even see the reflection of the river on the roof of this vault.
2: Take a second look, Paul. We can't get out this way.
4: What? Why?
2: Don't you see that heavy iron grating between the end of the tunnel and the sand?
4: I see it, but can it be opened?
2: We'll see. I'm going to slide Marius off my back. Will you hold him?
4: I'll hold him in my arms.
2: Good.
4: Go on, Jean. Let him go.
2: There.
4: Oh, I've got him. He's still in a faint. Now, what now?
2: I've had some experience with iron bars. I'll find out how secure these are. Hinges are all rusted.
5: That means they're stuck?
2: Yes, yes.
5: They can't be opened?
2: Not really loose, but they look clean. As if the hinges had cut through the rust.
5: What's that sort of brick at the bottom?
2: It's a large square padlock covered with rust. I've seen a lot of these in my time.
5: A lock?
2: Yes.
5: Can you open it?
2: There's only one way to open them. That's with a key.
5: Can't bear it. To be so close to freedom. Faujo, what are we going to do?
2: You begin, Paul, by not giving up hope. You watch over Marius. I'm going to shake one bar at a time with all my strength and all my prayers. If I can just break one of those bars and use that as a lever to lift the grating off the hinges.
3: Halt! You there!
4: Oh, is it them? The police?
2: They must have heard our voices. They're in the side channel. Paul, where are you going?
5: I'm going to run back. If they see me, they won't look for you.
4: Good luck, Jean. Take care of Marius.
3: Halt! Or I will fire!
0: Paul ran back from the mouth of the sewer. A shot was fired from a policeman's gun. And the last that Jean Valjean saw Paul was the moment he seemed to fall into the deepest part of the sewer. Valjean had no idea whether Paul might be swimming to safety or had been killed. For Jean Valjean and Marius, there seemed no way out. I shall return shortly with Act Two.

0: 100 feet below the embankment of the River Seine, Jean Valjean has been groping his way through that tangled ravelment of the Paris sewers, only to find he is stopped by a rusted, locked iron gate. Above, on the embankment, facing the Cathedral of Notre Dame, stands the man who has been following Valjean for many, many years. But he has no idea that his ancient enemy is in the sewer directly below.
1: Ah, Monsieur Javert, do you still wish me to wait here with my coat?
2: I hired you and your horse and carriage, and I expect you to be where I want you to be. Right here.
1: It's 6 o'clock.
2: Thank you. I can count.
1: It's only that it's getting late, and my horse has to be fed.
2: So feed the animal. I am not stopping you.
1: I didn't have any time to bring oats with me. You remember, sir, that thief ran out of the house, and I happened to be standing at the curb, and you told me to drive after him.
2: He's here somewhere. I know he is.
1: Oh, Inspector Javert, when he ran into that cul-de-sac, I never saw him again. Oh, quiet, Yvette. You have to wait for the inspector. Inspector Javert, I saw the thief run towards the river. Then he disappeared.
2: They all come here. Thieves and robbers. Somewhere along this embankment, there must be a place they disappear into. If I wait long enough, he'll come out. Huh? He will have to.
3: Oh, my poor Marius. I thought I was saving you for my Cosette, but I'm bringing you closer and closer to death. Will you ever forgive me? Stay there, and I'll try again to break those bars. Who's that?
4: I'll take half.
3: Come out of the shadows.
4: Half, Chef.
3: Who's that? Who are you?
4: You wish to get out, don't you? I'll take half your share.
3: What do you mean, half share? Who are you?
4: Oh, he asks questions, this one. But they're the wrong questions. What you should ask me is, how are you going to get out of here?
3: You live in the sewers?
4: Let us say, I use the sewers when I am compelled to escape from the law.
3: You can help me?
4: Oh, indeed, I can. This is why I propose to you half shares.
3: What do you mean, half shares?
4: This young man lying against the wall.
3: Huh?
4: Obviously, you have done him in. I can see his clothes were once quite fine, but now he's dead. You wish to escape? Dump his body into the river. I have a key to that gate. Half shares.
3: You can unlock it?
4: From outside and inside.
3: You go in and out of here at will?
4: And I have for years. Here is the key. Take a good look at it. It cost me a lot to have it made, but it's worth every sou.
3: All right.
4: Wisest decision you ever made. Where is what you got from him?
3: No, I haven't taken everything out of his pockets yet.
4: Yeah. How did you manage to get all the way here? Where did you come from?
3: The barricades at Saint-Denis.
4: You walked the sewers all this way?
3: Did you say you wanted half?
4: I'll take what I can get. Yeah, I'll go through his pockets. Not that I don't trust you.
3: Can we hurry?
4: Why? He's not going to open his eyes and watch. You said you haven't emptied his pockets yet?
3: I didn't say that. I said I haven't taken everything.
4: Well, what have you got? How much do you have?
3: I'll hold out my hand and you count it.
4: What is that all? 1 louis d'or? 1, 2, 3, 5 franc pieces? 1, 2, 3, 4, 5... 5 double sous? You didn't kill him for much? I'll take it all.
3: Go on, you can have it.
4: Why are you in such a hurry? I said half share, and you let me have everything. Here, I'll give you a hand and lift him onto your shoulder.
3: Good.
4: Now, I'll show you how easy it is to unlock the gate. The lock is open. Then I pull the bolt back. And voila! Surprised, aren't you? You thought the old gate was all rusted over. That's what I want them to think, too. Yeah. I keep it oiled. And today there was an inspector right at my heels. I ran down the embankment, unlocked, and ducked in here. I can see him standing up there wondering where I could have gone. I played tricks with the police all the time. Now,
5: out you go.
4: Bon chance.
5: Good luck.
2: And what do you two think you're doing on the embankment? At this hour of night,
0: I'm admiring the beauty of our cathedral.
2: And so you two sit here?
0: The beauty of Notre Dame has left us breathless.
2: Who are you?
0: I am myself.
2: What does that mean?
0: You're standing in the dark, but I know that voice.
2: And I know yours. Stand and identify yourself.
0: I will not stand. This wounded boy needs me by his side. I am Jean Valjean.
2: Yes, you are. And you know who I am.
0: Inspector Javert. You have me. You may arrest me. But grant me one favor.
2: One favor? Again, one favor. How many times in one lifetime do I have to hear you ask me for one favor?
0: Valjean, I did not come here looking for you.
2: Why must you be under my feet? And who is that person on the ground?
0: It is for him I ask the favor, Javert. Do with me as you please, but first will you help me carry him home? He needs a doctor quickly. That's all I ask of you.
2: He looks dead.
0: Pray the Lord, not yet.
2: You brought him all the way across Paris. Here? What for?
0: Javert, will you help him?
2: You brought him to Notre Dame for prayers. Well, Jean, why does it have to be you? I do not want to see you.
0: That carriage waiting up there, is that yours?
2: Can you carry the boy?
0: A few more steps, yes.
2: Then come along. What are you waiting for?
0: Cosette. I have brought you Marius.
6: What happened to him?
0: He was wounded on the barricades. His heart is beating strongly. Let me lay him on your bed, child. Get a cloth to wipe the blood from his face.
6: Yes, a cloth. I'll wet it from a pitcher. A wet cloth, yes. Oh, my poor Marius. What happened, Jean? What can we do?
0: On my way upstairs, I asked Monsieur Courfeyrac to run fetch a doctor.
6: I knew, Jean, you look awful. How did you get here?
0: In a carriage commandeered by the police.
6: The police?
0: Yes, my old friend and enemy, Javert.
6: He's here?
0: Yes. He's downstairs waiting for me.
6: No. No. No, not after all you have been through.
0: You can clean off Marius's face better than that. Wipe it carefully. One would think you didn't care for the boy at all.
6: My dear, darling Marius. Open your eyes. My dearest, oh, my dearest, please, I ask of you. Your sweet face. Jean, he's blinking.
0: Were I his age and a girl like you were bending over me, I would certainly open my eyes.
7: Oh, Cosette.
6: Dear heart.
7: Where am I?
6: You're here with me. Jean sent for a doctor. You will be well soon, Marius. Marius.
0: Stay with him. The doctor will come soon. He's exhausted. You see, his eyes have closed again.
6: Jean, where are you going?
0: Just downstairs.
6: You are not going away with Javert.
0: I've decided not to. I'll ask him for one more favor. To remain here until the doctor comes.
6: You promise to ask him that?
0: I will. Marius,
3: I promised Cosette's mother to watch over her. Now, when you are well, it will be your turn. Bless you, children.
1: Ah, Monsieur Valjean, is that you?
3: Yes, it is, my dear landlord. Is the doctor coming?
1: I went to his house. His wife said he was still at the hospital. So many injured in the riots. I explained it was an emergency, and she promised to send him over as soon as he gets home.
3: Do you know him?
1: Dr. Pierre Courfeyrac? I should say I do. He's my brother.
3: Where is Javert?
1: Who?
3: The man in the cape who helped me bring Marius in from the carriage.
1: What did you say his name was?
3: Javert. He was going to wait for me.
1: Oh, he's gone. He paid the carriage, sent it off, and then he walked away.
3: He walked away? Why did he do that? Why? That is very hard to understand.
2: It is hard to understand why I, Javert, the right arm of justice, would walk away from Jean Valjean. Walk away from my duty as an officer of the law. I could not explain it to myself. Days passed, and I became more and more troubled. The man whom I should have placed behind bars had let me live at the barricades, had refused to shoot me. I was to be executed as a spy, and he set me free. But I could not free myself.
0: Javert, the upright, the impartial, the beacon of truth and justice, believed he was unfit, degraded. What had happened to him? Was justice and the law not as powerful as goodness and charity? Valjean had freed him from death, and that was good. And he, Javert, had also been good by letting Valjean go. Yet, for that disobedience to his oath of office, he could not forgive himself. I shall return shortly with Act 3.

0: Javert, the implacable, stands on a bridge overlooking the Seine, in the twin shadows of Notre Dame, wrestling with a dilemma. Why hadn't Jean Valjean carried out the death sentence at the barricades? Why, after a lifetime pursuit, had Javert walked away from his duty? All week, the policeman had been trying to explain to himself the unexplainable, make himself believe he was still an uncorrupted servant of the law. But all he could see was chaos and ruin.
1: Javert!
2: Jean Valjean! Must I see you every time I look around?
1: I've been looking for you for days. I didn't expect to find you here at Notre Dame. No one at the police has seen you all week. Where have you been?
2: I don't know. I honestly don't know. I have walked almost the length of the Seine through Paris.
1: You were looking for something?
2: Yes.
1: But you didn't find it?
2: No.
1: You were looking for peace of mind.
2: Is it any concern of yours?
1: Yes. Javert, our paths have crossed so many times. And I, even as an animal hidden in the forest who looks back at the hunter and wonders why he is aiming the gun at him, I have an affinity for my killer.
2: My duty? I never hunted you as an animal.
1: What I am trying to say is, yes, you are a concern of mine. It was peace you walked all week to find?
2: Yes.
1: You won't find it in a week, Javert. I haven't found it in a lifetime.
2: The young Marius. How is he?
1: He gets better every day. He's beginning a new life.
2: How I envy him.
1: You don't sound like the Javert I've known for so many years.
2: I don't know which Javert I am. It's you, Jean Valjean, who have come between me. Between me and order. And sanity. Where I always have been able to see clearly cause and effect. Good and evil, right and wrong. Now there is a cloud that obscures my beliefs.
1: I have done that?
2: The day you appeared on the embankment, my instinct told me, arrest him! But how could I do that to someone who had saved my life? If I accepted my life from you and repaid you with life imprisonment, I would be no better than you. I, too, would be an escaped convict.
1: Do you remember the bishop from whom I stole silver when I got out of Toulon? To help me, he told the police he'd given me the silver, but he gave me something infinitely more precious. Belief in the goodness of man. I had suffered 19 years for stealing a loaf of bread, and in one single minute, that bishop took away all my bitterness and black thoughts.
2: You believe what some old bishop once told you?
1: Yes. I've moved to a garret where I live by myself. I gave Cosette and Marius my old rooms. I have a pair of candlesticks I light every Sunday. Those silver candlesticks have been with me always. They remind me of what he said. That no harm can come to anyone who understands charity.
2: It's you who doesn't understand. I'm faced with two roads. Whereas all my life, there's been but one road. And now there are two. And that's what terrifies me. Look at me. I'm trembling because I do not know what to do. I should lock you up. But I cannot. I cannot. And the law demands of me that I must.
1: Perhaps there is a higher law. Not an eye for an eye, but love for love.
2: Love of my fellow man, be he criminal or innocent.
3: I don't understand that.
1: It's simple. Our Savior understood it.
2: You ask too much of me. Valjean, my obedience to the law has been everything. And now I have broken that law. Far more than you ever did. I close my eyes to duty. I set a prisoner free. And that is why I despise myself. I do not understand my actions any more than I understand why you, a desperate man whom I have followed to persecution and who could have avenged himself, why you let me live.
1: Like you, I had no choice.
2: Don't you see, Valjean? I, Javert, am not the millstone around your neck. It is you who are the stone around mine. It is you who are weighing me down. I ask you, please, please go. Walk elsewhere the rest of the evening. Leave me alone on this bridge. And perhaps during the night, I will see a glimmer of a star in the water below. And perhaps I will understand.
4: Doing this time of the morning, sitting on a bench by the Seine.
1: I spent the night here.
4: What? Sleeping?
1: No, thinking. Oh, Paul, Paul. Where did you disappear to that day in the sewers?
4: I jumped into the water and stayed there till the police left, and then started walking. Found an open manhole, climbed out, and finally got home. And Marius?
1: I brought him back to the house where I used to live. My Cosette is taking care of him. The doctor says his wounds will heal soon.
4: Howie, he must be very grateful to you. Would you mind telling me why you spent the night on the bench?
1: It's complicated, my boy. I happened to run into an old acquaintance of mine near here last night. When I left him, he left me with a great deal to think about. So I sat there, and before I knew it, I was asleep.
4: Jean, look at that crowd gathering on the dock down there, the place that rents the rowboats.
1: Yeah. What? They're pulling a body out of the water.
4: Oh, some poor drowned soul.
1: Yes. I have a feeling. Paul, would you mind? I want to go down and have a look.
2: Interesting how the awareness and the soul can hover over one's old body. There I lie on the dock, a gray, lifeless skin in a heap of wet clothing. Down there, on Earth, they say the Almighty punishes for self-destruction. That hell awaits you. The hell is on Earth, not here. No longer do I have to choose. The choice is made. I wait for destiny to take me by the hand.
4: Do you know him, Valjean?
1: Yes.
4: You knew him well?
1: For many years. Yes, he was always there. Like a menacing shadow waiting in the corner of my life.
4: So he was not a friend. He has an old face.
1: He was not old. He died before his time.
4: Perhaps he was murdered.
1: I don't think so. But if murder is the word, he did it.
4: Killed himself.
1: Mm-hmm.
4: I see. He must have been a very unhappy man.
1: He was. Paul, let us go to Mass and pray for his soul.

0: I had to wait a month for this day, but it's worth waiting for.
1: Listen to Mary.
0: Oh, Paul Cosette. A wedding party with my two dearest ones. What more could I ask for? Cosette, my darling, come away from the window. I'm afraid he's not coming.
2: How do you know? Why is it taking him so long to walk over from the church?
0: He wasn't at the church.
2: Jean wasn't at my wedding?
0: Well, he wasn't feeling well. He told me a few days ago he wouldn't be able to attend our wedding.
2: Why didn't you tell me that?
0: I didn't want to upset you, and we'd made our plans for the date.
2: You led me to believe Jean was right there in the back of the church. And he wasn't. Well, how could you do that? Where is he?
0: Well, I suppose where he lives.
2: He needs me. It's not right that he doesn't live with us. I've said it over and over. And now where is he on the most important day of my life? Why didn't you tell me Jean said he might not come to the wedding? Not to receive his kisses and his wishes?
3: Jean Valjean is a strange man. If he says he wishes not to intrude, that he prefers to live alone, he means it. He's a very self-effacing man.
2: Paul, you mean well, but I love Jean, and I always will. I hardly remember my mother. He has taken care of me, put me first above everything. He has always been my whole family.
3: May I propose a toast to Cosette and Marius, to a romance that began in the Luxembourg Gardens and survived the riots of Paris? Your health.
0: Health. Thank you, Paul. Cosette? Cosette, what is it? The glass fell right out of your hand. Are you all right?
2: I'm worried. Marius, Paul, will you excuse me? I must go see him. I must see him now. Today would not be complete without his blessing. My dearest, dear grandfather.
4: Cosette, Cosette, I'm not your grandfather. I've told you that.
2: No, you're not. You're my whole family. I'm so sorry. I am.
4: Oh.
2: To see you lying on this bed in this awful room with no one to take care of you, it isn't right. Where would I be without you?
4: You're starting a new life with Marius. Huh. Imagine another knock on my door in one single day. You're my very first visitor, and now there's another.
2: I'll go see who it is. Marius!
0: My darling, I came because I had to speak to Jean. Jean, I don't know how to say this. I have done you a terrible wrong.
4: Oh, Marius, stop.
0: You made Paul promise not to tell me that it was you who gave me my life, carried me through the sewers. He broke that promise.
4: That was stupid of me, I suppose.
2: Yes, it was. You gave Marius back to me.
0: And then he told me that you could not have executed the spy Javert because the man was found drowned in the Seine. I'm so very ashamed, Jean. I judged you falsely. But we shall make up for that. You are going to make your home with us.
2: Marius. Oh, my darling.
0: Jean, I owe you so much that I can never repay. You are my grandfather as you are Cosette's. And now we will pack you up.
4: Children.
0: We will have a carriage below, and before you know it, you will be out of this miserable garret.
4: I don't know if I could get up and walk now. I'm not very well, really, my children. I feel so weak. Yeah, but before we do anything, Cosette, I want you to take the two candlesticks from the mantel. Yes, take them. They've inspired my life all my days. You and Marius, keep them wherever you live and light them on Sundays. And pray for me. I love you both.
0: I'll have the coachman come up and help us carry you down.
2: They're beautiful. I have always loved them. And I will keep them burning for you. Jean? Jean! Oh, no, don't! Oh, please, don't go yet. Oh, Lord in heaven.
4: was as if my mission in life had been achieved. I never left the garret. But suddenly, my spirit left my body. And I was above the earth, beyond unhappiness, beyond cruelty, beyond man. I say one last prayer for those of the world who suffer without reward. For I die a happy man.
5: With respect, we have brought you the final chapter of the Mystery Theater's adaptation of Victor Hugo's immortal book, Les Misérables, a book which took the author 19 years to complete. And it was only one of a shelf of his novels, verse dramas, and poetry, all of which entitle him to the reputation of one of the great figures of world literature. I shall return shortly.

salute the Mystery Theater's enviable record of bringing you the best of radio drama today. We have begun our 9th season with Victor Hugo's Les Misérables. To his publisher, the author wrote, "I have written for all nations. Social problems overstep frontiers. In every place where man despairs, where a child wants a book to instruct him, where people need a hearth to warm them, my book, Les Misérables, knocks at the door and says, open to me. I am hope. I come for you." Our cast included Alexander Scourby, Bernard Grant, Amanda Plummer, Bob Caliban, and Lloyd Batista. The entire production was under the direction of Hyman Brown. Radio Mystery Theater was sponsored in part by Raven House Paperback Mysteries. This is E.G. Marshall inviting you to return to our Mystery Theater for another adventure in the macabre. Until next time, pleasant dreams.

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1: Eric Carlson, take 2, 30th Street. I imagine ice melt from the steep mountainside, but over the concrete, leaves wash over the drains and flood the street. I run down each block with abandon. I trust the water more than the sidewalk. The moss is not so slick with this river born over it. I see the looks of passing cars. The automatics have their pedals pressed and eyes adrift in rain, finding me running for no other reason. I am smiling at the manual drivers, hyper aware of the weather, caring far more than me. I reach the bottom and catch the traffic light's instruction, the only light today. I stretch against a sign, Old Town, a wood carving of a ship. I look up one block at a time. I make the rain keep coming. I find the top with my eyes cast over the disappeared street above the hill's crest. I hit the street light with an open hand. I listen to the metal resonate as I turn around.

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5: From Feature Story News in Washington, I'm Nick Harper. U.S. President Donald Trump says that indirect talks with Iran are going well, describing the sessions on Wednesday as very good meetings, and saying that Iran's denuclearization is moving along. The technical-level discussions, mediated by Qatar and Pakistan, are focused on the release of Tehran's frozen assets and navigation through the Strait of Hormuz. U.S. envoys Steve Witkoff and Jared Kushner are meeting with regional leaders, but are not attending the sessions directly. FSN's Jagruti Dave has more from Washington.
6: These talks are technical level talks. That's what we understand from the Qatari. So they are talking to mediators and we understand to lay the groundwork for later talks, more high level talks. That's what the reporting that we are getting and that we understand. And look, I think the fact is there's a clear sense that both sides do not trust each other. They have come across purposes before misrepresenting the nature of discussions, the nature of talks. This is a pattern that we have seen between the US and Iran. So this is, in some sense, nothing unusual.
5: The European Union has completed the legislative process to implement its trade deal with the United States just days ahead of the 4th of July deadline set by US President Donald Trump. He'd threatened higher tariffs if Brussels failed to act in time. European Commission President Ursula von der Leyen has welcomed the agreement. FSN's William Denslow reports from Brussels.
7: She says that this is good news for the transatlantic relationship and transatlantic trade. She says it brings with it more predictability, better choices and better prices as well. We've also had some applause from some European industry lobbies here in Brussels. The spirits lobby, for example, saying it's a positive first step, but they are still subject, European alcohol, European spirits still subject to a 15% duty going to the US. They say in the next steps, they want to see negotiations to try to